0: June is this month. Anzi Luong, NPR News.
1: It's been 4 years since the Supreme Court overturned Roe v. Wade and the constitutional right to abortion. Since then, the number of abortions nationally has actually increased, as NPR's Selena Simmons-Duffin reports.
2: The internet, telemedicine, and sending abortion medication in the mail have profoundly shaped abortion access in post-Roe America. Residents of the 13 states with abortion bans have continued to access abortion using those tools and by traveling across state lines. Republican lawmakers continue to push for more abortion restrictions. Several states have introduced bills to charge women who have abortions with homicide. Democrats in the Senate, including Patty Murray of Washington State, held a press conference in support of abortion rights.
3: We are in this fight, and we will not give up, and we will not stop until we get our rights back.
2: Public opinion polls show most Americans support legal access to abortion in all or most circumstances. Selena Simmons-Duffin, NPR News, Washington.
1: This is NPR. A judge has barred the federal government from making arrests at immigration courts nationwide, a practice that took hold shortly after President Trump took office last year. It's the second setback for courthouse arrests since May, when a judge in New York barred them at immigration courts there. The Trump administration says the decision is a show of judicial overreach. A federal judge overseeing the Kennedy Center lawsuit says administrators at the arts complex in Washington, D.C. must update him on their plans in the next few weeks. As NPR's Anastasia Tsiolkas reports, they must also explain why there's a tarp covering a sign at the front entrance.
4: Judge Christopher Cooper ruled that the Kennedy Center administrators must explain their operations and programming plans no later than July 31st. The center's current president and CEO, Matt Floca, has told the court that he plans to present the center's board with several options for both performances and renovations when they meet next month. Judge Cooper also said that the Kennedy Center must explain the purpose and status of the tarp and scaffolding that have been placed over the front of the arts complex, where until recently President Trump's name had been added above President John F. Kennedy's. Anastasia Tsiolkas, NPR News.
1: A skateboarder traveled from Venice Beach, California to Jacksonville, Florida in 39 days in an attempt to break his own Guinness World Record. Chad Caruso traversed more than 3,000 miles, averaging about 72 miles a day, breaking his previous record by almost 2 weeks. He said the trip was about breaking his own record and celebrating 10 years of sobriety. This is NPR News from Washington.
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6: Okay, 406. 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Numbers to call 907-858-7710 or 7709. Weather looking like today 66. We should reach 67 later on. Tomorrow showing 59. And Friday, 53. Stays around lower 50s from Friday to Tuesday, and back up to upper 60s Wednesday, July 1. We have rain tomorrow for an hour. That's around 11 a.m. to 12 p.m. And then after that, slight chance down to 2% or 3%. Wind's supposed to reach 15 miles per hour later on around 7 p.m. and light winds overnight. Tomorrow around the afternoon showing the strongest wind. That's around 11 miles per hour from southwest.

Upper Bay tide currently low tide. Low tide was at 3:24, and almost 10 o'clock is high tide.

UK topic word of the day. 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Tamakpachi Wadding Bulletin. 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

0: What we most often hear is bad news about our teens. That alters what we know is true. Most Alaska teenagers are doing positive things. They're volunteers, role models, and much more. Spirit of Youth tells these stories.
1: My name is Jasmine Golly, and I'm 12 years old.
2: My name is Anna Boltz, and I am 8 years old.
3: Jasmine, or Jazzy, and Anna have a very special friendship. They met 6 years ago, when Anna was just a toddler, and began learning how to bi-ski with Challenge Alaska in Girdwood.
1: Challenge Alaska is to help people with disabilities be able to ski or snowboard. So, since Anna is in a bi-ski, which is like a bucket that you sit in, somebody is behind her tethering her.
3: Tethering means being attached to the bi-ski to help anchor and guide the skier as she speeds down the mountain. Now, every Sunday, Jazzy is that person for Anna. This is Jazzy's dad, Tracy Golly, a longtime Challenge Alaska volunteer.
4: Decided between the two of them that Jazzy wanted to tether Anna. So I spent 2 seasons with Jazzy tethering an empty sit ski with the sandbags in it so she would get the feel of it. And then last year, we did it. Tethering is difficult. It's really a difficult skill, and it's scary. I mean, because you are literally strapped to the piece of equipment, and where it goes, you go. I think it's pretty unique. The fact that she's that young and she's very good at tethering, and she's getting better.
3: Both Jazzy and Anna say their Sundays together on the mountain are a lot of fun, and they plan to keep up their partnership and their friendship for a long, long time. I'm Shanna Sheehy.
0: Do you know of a teenager making a difference where you live? Take some time right now to nominate them for Spirit of Youth. Get more information at spiritofyouth.org.
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that was Canadian artist Brad Kissel. Another Canadian artist coming up after the advertisement. It's Dean Brody, Canadian Summer, and then we'll switch to European artists, JP Cooper and Damien.

Okay, 15 minutes to 5 o'clock. Tomorrow, around 10:40 a.m. is high tide. And around 4 o'clock should be low tide. Tomorrow, wind showing 5 miles per hour in the morning, reaching 11 miles per hour around 3 p.m. Lighter before and after 3 p.m. tomorrow. We're supposed to reach north 15 miles per hour today and around 66 degrees for today. Tomorrow 59 and Friday 53 for high. Tomorrow around afternoon we should have 1 hour of rain from 11 a.m. to 11 p.m.

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1: That album title, You Seem Pretty Sad for a Girl So in Love, it's like if you can
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0: president should not be injecting these bombs at the last minute.
1: Senator Murkowski criticizes President Trump for derailing his own agenda. From Alaska Public Media, this is Statewide News on Alaska News Nightly for Wednesday, June 24th. Good evening, I'm Wesley Early. Also tonight, a U.S. Department of Defense plans to exhume and hopefully identify the remains of a World War II soldier buried in Sitka.
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1: Senator Lisa Murkowski says President Trump has been tossing bombs at Senate Republicans for weeks, blowing up not only their agenda, but derailing his own priorities. Trump spoke to Republican senators at a closed-door luncheon today during what proved to be an exceptionally chaotic day at the U.S. Capitol. Alaska Public Media Washington correspondent Liz Ruskin reports.
5: Before the lunch, the stage was set for a fancy bill signing ceremony. Congress had passed a bipartisan bill to address America's housing crisis. And Murkowski says it was feel-good legislation that passed both chambers by enormous margins.
0: I would think that that would be a really good reminder to the president that this is something good for him, good for the country. And why would he not want to have the biggest, best press conference ever? I don't know.
5: Trump abruptly canceled the ceremony, saying on social media he won't sign the bill until Congress sends him the Save America Act, a voter ID bill that also requires proof of citizenship at registration. Senate Majority Leader John Thune, among others, says that's unrealistic, that the voter bill is not even close to getting the 60 votes needed. So instead of going into the GOP lunch celebrating the housing bill, Murkowski says Trump was lashing out at senators.
0: Letting loose on the Republican conference, let's just put it that way.
5: Murkowski missed the first part of the meeting, but she heard Trump had choice words for her as one of the four Republicans who voted to pass a war powers resolution. It tells Trump to cease military action against Iran. Republican Senator Bill Cassidy of Louisiana says he stood up to Trump, literally, even after

0: after Trump told him to sit down.
1: He was asking why anybody would vote for the War Powers Act. I said that, is that a rhetorical question or you want to know? He goes, I want to know.
0: Cassidy says he listed his reasons, that Congress wasn't properly briefed on the war, that it was falling short of its objectives.
1: At which point, I think the president said something negative about me. I perceived it as attempting to bully me from asking a question that I think the American people need to know. And I'm not going to be bullied when I feel like I'm asking a question the American people need to know. And so at that point, it began to escalate.
0: Murkowski says Trump has been relying on Thune and House Speaker Mike Johnson to carry his priorities. But then she says he often causes his own bills to stall by suddenly insisting they add things like his anti-weaponization fund to compensate people he deems wrongly prosecuted by the Justice Department, or his insistence on passing the Save America Act. Murkowski says it's unwise.
2: The president should not be injecting these bombs at the last minute and making it harder for these leaders to do their job.
0: Murkowski herself is often accused of impeding the Republican agenda by voting against certain bills and nominees. She says she has to do what she thinks is right. She's been explaining the dynamic to Capitol Hill reporters by way of sled dog analogies. Each dog has some room to move independently, but the musher, she says, needs to keep the whole team going in the same direction. Reporting from the U.S. Capitol, I'm Liz Ruskin.
3: Officials with a U.S. Department of Defense agency are preparing to exhume the remains of an unidentified World War II soldier buried in the Sitka National Cemetery this week. They say it could be a man named Eugene Christensen, a second lieutenant in the U.S. Army Air Forces, who they believe died in a plane crash in the Aleutian Islands campaign in 1942. KCAW's Hope McKinney reports.
4: It's a rainy winter day in Sitka, and I'm wandering through the grass.
5: I'm wandering through white and gray marble headstones looking for the grave site for a soldier known simply as X3. He's currently buried on a terrace in the Sitka National Cemetery under a headstone labeled unknown.
6: We really don't ever want unknown soldiers. We want them to be identified and returned to their family.
5: Michael Livingston is a World War II historian from Cold Bay, Alaska, who's been advocating to get the remains of X3 disinterred and identified through DNA testing.
6: For the families that I've talked with that have unidentified, it's like a nagging hole that's tearing at them that they want fixed.
5: In December of 1941, the Japanese Imperial Navy bombed Pearl Harbor, prompting the U.S. to declare war on Japan. 6 months later, the Japanese Navy bombed Unalaska, also known as Dutch Harbor, a community about 800 air miles from Anchorage in the Aleutian Islands. The U.S. military responded, sending resources from Anchorage to the island community to help defend against the attack.
6: One of the planes crashed outside of Cold Bay, roughly between Cold Bay and Nelson Lagoon on the north side of the Alaska Peninsula. All the service members on that plane perished.
5: 16 soldiers were on the C-53 aircraft when it went down. The plane and 10 service members were never found. But Livingston says a local trapper found the remains of 6 soldiers washed up on the shore and buried them in a temporary grave near his cabin until he could notify authorities. The military later recovered the remains and buried them locally in Fort Randall Post Cemetery. 5 of the 6 recovered soldiers were identified.
6: And then after 1945, when the war was ended, the United States military dug up those remains and moved them to their respective communities. One of the remains was X3, and he was moved to Sitka. We've been trying to get X3 identified for a long time.
5: Livingston has been coordinating with 70-year-old Chris Pfeiffer in that effort. Pfeiffer believes X3 is his great-uncle, 2nd Lieutenant Eugene Christensen of Nebraska.
7: We've always known that we lost a great-uncle in the Aleutian Islands. And here we are, 83 years later.
5: Pfeiffer, a military vet himself, says his great uncle went to college for 1 year before, at 21, he enlisted in the Army ahead of the attack on Pearl Harbor. Pfeiffer has gathered more than 800 pages of documents about Christensen and about the plane crash to help piece together the puzzle of his death.
7: Could it be my uncle? Yes. Could it not be? Yes. We have to manage our expectations on this.
5: Dr. Ian Spurgeon agrees.
8: Historically, all 11 are considered likely candidates.
5: Spurgeon is a military historian and disinterment manager with the Defense POW MIA Accounting Agency, or DPAA, the Department of Defense agency in charge of recovering and identifying missing service members.
8: So we're looking for like over 80,000 Americans.

0: missing from conflicts worldwide in the Pacific and Europe.
1: He says their job is to combine the historical information, like circumstances of the crash and soldiers on board, with modern techniques, including anthropology, studying teeth, and DNA testing to identify remains. And this case of X3 is kind of a big deal. Spurgeon says there aren't many unknowns in the Sitka Cemetery or in Alaska as a whole.
0: This will be the very first unknown to be exhumed from Sitka, at least during DPAA's time. Before that, it would have been previous Army efforts decades before. So we're kind of breaking new ground, both literally and figuratively.
1: But the disinterment could be a bit challenging. The grave is on a terraced hill, which won't accommodate heavy equipment, so it'll have to be excavated by hand. Spurgeon says Sitka's cemetery is also prone to subsurface movement.
0: There's concern that the casket may have shifted a little bit underneath the ground. It may not be directly located under the headstone, and we want to make sure we do not dig up the wrong casket.
1: If that's the case, Spurgeon says they'll have to stop the excavation and make a game plan to try again. He says it's part of the military's promise to its service members and families of soldiers to leave no one behind.
0: World War II may sound or seem like a long time ago, but there are many, many living people who remember their brothers or their fathers or uncles who were lost during World War II. This is still within living memory. And a lot of those families passed down the memories and the mission of trying to bring their loved ones home.
1: If X3 turns out to be Christensen, Pfeiffer says he hopes to bury his great uncle's remains in a Lutheran cemetery in Nebraska where the rest of his family lies. But if it turns out that X3 is another unknown soldier, Pfeiffer says that's okay too.
2: This is a positive story. This is really, however it ends up, this is a really positive event.
1: Reporting in Sitka, I'm Hope McKenney.
3: Still to come on Alaska News Nightly, researchers say the number of puffins around Kodiak is plunging.
4: These species are really part of the identity, I think, of the Kodiak archipelago.
3: That's ahead. Stay with us.
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3: Governor Mike Dunleavy's spokesperson says he plans to veto a bill naming a longtime University of Alaska Anchorage Economic Research Center after its first director, Vic Fisher. Fisher was a delegate to Alaska's Constitutional Convention who had a seven-decade career in politics in the state. And in 1966, he became the first official director of what's now known as the Institute for Social and Economic Research at UAA. In the 60 years since, the institute, known by its initials as ICER, has examined a wide range of economic and policy questions. Just this year, ICER published an extensive look at the state's options for closing a long-running budget gap. Anchorage Democratic Senator Forrest Dunbar proposed naming the institute after Fisher.
7: This is someone who was more progressive, but he was also a signatory, the last living signatory of Alaska's constitution, and he was the first director of ICER. And so it's appropriate to rename ICER after him. It's unfortunate that the governor did this, and it's very unfortunate if it's true that the university asked him to do it.
3: University of Alaska Public Affairs Director Jonathan Taylor confirmed that Board of Regents Chair Scott Jepson recommended Dunleavy veto the bill. Taylor says that's because the bill renaming ICER would have circumvented the university's process for naming programs and buildings.
8: That allows for that broad consultation and engagement with our stakeholders, and then walking through that formal process of allowing the board to make the decision on naming university facilities and programs. It doesn't have anything to do with a particular person or a particular issue.
3: Taylor says the university has repeatedly honored Fisher in other ways. He was awarded two honorary doctorates and is listed as ICER's Director Emeritus. Dunbar attached the proposal to House Bill 79 from Anchorage Democratic Representative Zach Fields. The bill would have also renamed a state marine park near Valdez after Fisher. The bill passed with 48 votes in favor. That's more than the 40-vote threshold to override a veto. Lawmakers could seek to override it as soon as July 1st. The pregnant dead fin whale found attached to the bow of a cruise ship that arrived in Seward on Friday likely died from a vessel strike. That's after a preliminary necropsy on the whale found blunt force trauma to the jaw, spine, and ribs.

0: consistent with vessel strikes, NOAA Fisheries said in a statement. Biologists completed the examination over the weekend and announced their findings Tuesday afternoon. The official cause of death is pending further testing. The cruise ship involved in the incident, Ovation of the Seas, is operated by Royal Caribbean Group. In an emailed statement Wednesday, a company spokesperson wrote, "The cruise line is fully cooperating with NOAA and will partner with them following their final investigative findings." Fin whales are listed as endangered under the Endangered Species Act. Whale strikes are somewhat common in Alaska, causing severe and sometimes fatal injuries. Additional testing to determine the official cause of death of the fin whale can take months to complete. Meanwhile, roadway construction is a well-established perpetrator of spreading invasive species. The state of Alaska is required to do what it can to prevent that from happening on federally funded road work. But in Haines, conservation groups say they're stepping in after a major highway project has led to an infestation that could damage the ecosystem. The Alaska Desk's Avery Elfelt reports.
1: The Haines Highway is replete with wildlife, dramatic peaks, and salmon-bearing braided rivers. But in the last few years, areas along the international roadway have been taken over by something else, an invasive weed. It's called white sweet clover.
2: We're doing white clovers because they are taking over this patch.
1: That's Freya Bailey, a local student. She'll start fifth grade this year. One day in early June, she and other students spent the morning 18 miles outside town pulling sweet clover on the side of the highway. She says it's pretty easy to identify.
2: The clovers that we're pulling almost have like a ridge leaf and have a very long, stalk that are a light color, light green color.
1: A few yards away, student Marin Billings is also hard at work. She sums up the problem, plus the plan to address it.
3: They can be harmful to the soil and other plants that are trying to live here. Mm-hmm. And so we're trying to pick them before they seed and make flowers.
1: The students are helping with a new multi-year effort to crack down on the infestation before it spirals out of control. Two conservation organizations are spearheading the project, the Toksnuk Watershed Council and the Southeast Alaska Watershed Coalition. Stacey Evans, the science director at Toksnuk, says the Chilkat Valley has historically had a small sweet clover population, but it really exploded around 2023.
4: And that's when I started getting phone calls from folks and when I noticed it and, you know.
1: She says that's concerning because sweet clover can easily wipe out native species that are crucial for the broader ecosystem.
4: And so when something like white sweet clover comes in, it replaces that biodiversity with this monoculture and diminishes those ecosystem functions. So it's really not great for fish habitat. It's become a problem in other parts of Alaska.
1: Evan says the problem likely stems from years of construction on the Haines Highway, which stretches from Haines to Canada. The project is a joint effort between the Alaska Department of Transportation and the Federal Highway Administration and has been ongoing since 2018. Roadway construction of any kind disturbs the soil, eliminates native species, and creates sunny open patches. And Evan says sweet clover thrives in those conditions.
4: And then also, you know, if you look at some of the fill piles that DOT was using, you see white sweet clover growing out of it. So we know that the seeds are being distributed through the fill. So
1: Evan says DOT is required to manage invasive plants on their project sites. But as she sees it, that hasn't happened, or at least not very effectively. The requirement to do so comes from an Obama-era executive order that sought to prevent the spread of non-native species. The state has to comply with that order when it's involved in federally funded projects, says Sunny Mauricio with Alaska DOT.
5: Our environmental analysts will survey each project and map out where weeds need to be addressed. And then we provide that information to the contractor, who's then required to develop a plan to deal with them throughout the life of the project.
1: Mauricio adds that sweet clover is one of the toughest invasives to manage once it's established, and that it's common for nonprofits to get involved after road projects. DOT's Haines foreman, meanwhile, said in a phone interview that his crew does its best to avoid spreading invasives. But ultimately, he adds, they lack the resources to manage the problem more actively. Asked for comment, a spokesperson for the project contractors, CCON and Southeast Road Builders, directed KHNS back to the state agency. Evans of Toksnuk says a small crew of employees will be in the field 4 days a week pulling sweet clover and other invasives for the foreseeable future. She says community members are welcome to pitch in. Reporting in Haines, I'm Avery Elfelt.
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2: A Ketchikan jeweler will have to pay a $10,000 settlement to the state of Alaska for misrepresenting their products. Jay Matani, the owner of Gold Rush, told undercover investigators that all of the products in the store were locally sourced when they were not mined in Alaska. Matani says he never claimed his products were locally made. They were purchased in Alaska, he says. He told KRBD he takes full responsibility for his statements. Matani, a Ketchikan City Council member, also allegedly misrepresented gold quartz during an undercover investigation in 2023. The state said in a press release that it was later identified as likely fake. Matani told KRBD it was a legitimate piece but had the incorrect certificate of authenticity. Assistant Attorney General Ian Engelbeck was the lead attorney on the case. Engelbeck says misrepresentations of origin aren't uncommon in Alaska, but they're working to hold business owners accountable.
3: Folks come up here for a trip of a lifetime and they want to buy something from Alaska, and it is a bad thing that people come away instead with something that isn't from Alaska at all.
2: Engelbeck says if a sale seems too good to be true, there's a chance it probably is. The settlement comes just over 2 weeks after another jewelry store in town, Miner's Gems, had to pay a $20,000 settlement to the state for misrepresenting the origin and authenticity of gold quartz. Meanwhile, the Alaska legislature passed a law Tuesday allowing charitable organizations to gamble on snowfall. Now, qualified organizations across the state can host betting games called Snow Classics, where prize money is awarded to the best guess of total snowfall at a specific location and time. Previously, state law restricted the game to the Mount Alyeska Snow Classic run by Four Valleys Community School in Girdwood. That restriction disappointed Frankie Pilafont, president of the Juneau Nordic Ski Club. She advocated to change the law so the nonprofit could start its own Snow Classic to fundraise for the high school team.
4: All the teams here in Juneau travel and it costs a lot of money. So we're looking for ways to help support their getting to places where they can participate against their peers.
2: Juneau Representative Sarah Hannon sponsored the bill. At a Senate Labor and Commerce Committee hearing last month, she said the change is simple. It just removes mention of the Mount Alyeska Snow Classic.
5: So by taking out that from the law, other locations and communities could have snow classics.
2: She says Juneau's record snowfall this winter helped inspire the change. According to data from the National Oceanic and Atmospheric Administration, more than 17.5 feet of snow fell at Juneau International Airport, breaking the previous record by more than a foot. The new rule takes effect in September. Puffins are one of Alaska's most recognizable seabirds. Their colorful faces adorn t-shirts, hats, tote bags, you name it. But according to a study published this month, the birds' numbers are plummeting on the Kodiak Archipelago. As KMXT's Catherine Irving reports, the study's authors hope their research can inform conservation decisions both locally and nationally.
6: Katie Stoner is the lead author of the study and a marine ornithologist at Oregon State University.
7: Puffins are really amazing. These species are really part of the identity, I think, of the Kodiak Archipelago.
6: But the iconic birds are struggling across their range. On the west coast of the U.S., there are two species of puffin, horned and tufted. In the lower 48, tufted puffin numbers have dropped by as much as 90% since the early 1900s. Not much is known about their horned puffin cousins, but scientists think their population is also in decline. The U.S. Fish and Wildlife Service chose not to list them as threatened or endangered in 2020. Stoner says that the number of puffins in the Gulf of Alaska played a part in Fish and Wildlife's determination. The Gulf population accounted for nearly 40% of all breeding tufted puffins in North America.
7: The population within the Gulf of Alaska was considered to be stable in that assessment. However, the assessment was only informed by data from a few colonies in the region.
6: Studies in Prince William Sound and Cook Inlet have shown that puffins in the Gulf might be struggling more than the datasets used for the 2020 assessment might have led on. To see if the same was true in Kodiak, Stoner reviewed data on the archipelago's puffins going back to the 1970s.
7: Since we had this data that hadn't been included in that status assessment, we wanted to use it to see if our findings sort of aligned.
6: One of the study's co-authors, Fish and Wildlife Service wildlife biologist Robin Corcoran, collected over 11 years

0: of that survey data for both tufted and horned puffins when she worked at the Kodiak National Wildlife Refuge. Corcoran was in Kodiak for more than 15 years until leaving her refuge job in the fall of 2024.
1: So the refuge at the time had a vessel, and we would go around the archipelago, and we would conduct the surveys from a small skiff that we trailered behind the bigger boat.
0: Driving along straight lines called transects, Corcoran and her team would count the number of puffins they could see within a certain distance around the island. Stoner classified this as at-sea data, and she also compiled data from surveys of the archipelago's breeding colonies, which she called colony data. She used that data to generate a model estimating the populations of horned and tufted puffins over time, both at breeding colonies and at sea.
1: For tufted puffins within the Kodiak Archipelago, we found from the colony data that from 1975 to 2021, tufted puffins declined by 88%. And from the at-sea data, we found declines of 50%.
0: For horned puffins, Stoner found a 67% drop at colonies and a 22% drop at sea. She says she's not sure yet why there were such big differences between the colony and at-sea numbers, but she says the results are concerning.
1: With this new information, it kind of contradicts the fact that the population was classified as stable within the species status assessment.
0: Stoner is still working to figure out why the Gulf is seeing such a big drop, when other places in Alaska, like the Aleutians, are actually seeing their puffin numbers go up. She says the main cause is likely climate change and marine heat waves, which have been stronger in the Gulf than elsewhere in Alaska. Corcoran says another factor is bycatch.
1: Some of those setnets, I mean, they set them right on the colony.
0: As part of the study, Stoner mapped out places that have high puffin concentrations across the archipelago.
1: This could inform management in terms of targeting it in areas where puffins are really abundant, so where we want less puffins to be bycatched. Some other examples could be potential aquaculture, especially where it may occur near colonies. Maybe that's not the best location for an aquaculture facility.
0: Puffins are not currently being reconsidered for listing under the Endangered Species Act, but if they were to be in the future, Corcoran says she wouldn't be surprised. Reporting in Kodiak, I'm Catherine Irving.
2: And that's all for this edition of Alaska News Nightly. 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We had reports tonight from Liz Ruskin in Washington, D.C., Hope McKinney in Sitka, Eric Stone and Alex Solomon in Juneau, Michaela Finnerty in Anchorage, Avery Elfelt in Haines, Sydney Dauphiné in Ketchikan, and Catherine Irving in Kodiak. If you want to send us a news tip, question, or comment, email us at news@alaskapublic.org. Our audio engineer is Crystal Hyde, Kirsten Dobroth is our producer, and I'm Wesley Early. Good night.

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0: This is KYUK Public Radio for the Yukon-Kuskokwim Delta. I'm Evan Erickson. The U.S. Senate on Tuesday voted to curtail President Trump's use of military force, telling him to cease hostilities against Iran unless Congress explicitly authorizes it. Senator Lisa Murkowski was among four Republicans who voted with Democrats to pass the resolution 50-48. The House passed the resolution weeks ago. It's not clear it has the force of law, but its passage is a blow to Trump and a reflection of how unpopular the war is. Murkowski said last week that the war and the preliminary agreement to end it seemed to have left the United States no better off and Iran no worse off.
1: The difference in position is a lot of money has been spent, some lives have been lost, and yet you have Iran in a place where it almost looks like this

0: was where they were before.
1: The Trump administration and Iran are negotiating a detailed agreement intended to seal the end of the four-month-old conflict. Supporters of the resolution argued the measure is still important to block Trump from restarting it. Senator Dan Sullivan and Representative Nick Begich voted with the majority of Republicans in Congress against the measure. Sullivan did not respond to an interview request, but a spokeswoman said by email that he believes the Iranian regime is weaker than it has been in decades, with its defense and nuclear capabilities devastated. And she said Sullivan thinks U.S. diplomacy is more effective if the use of military force remains on the table. A bill that passed the state legislature with near unanimous support won't become law. The legislation would have required more state oversight of children in psychiatric facilities. Governor Mike Dunleavy vetoed the bill last week, and lawmakers didn't have the votes to override his decision. State House Representative Maxine Dybert, a Democrat from Fairbanks, introduced the bill. She says she was saddened by Dunleavy's veto.
2: And it's a very good bill to protect our youth, especially our most vulnerable youth, and to give some oversight to family who care about these children. They want the best. They're away from home. No one likes that. You want to know what's going on. And you also want to communicate.
1: The bill would have required psychiatric institutions like North Star and Alaska Psychiatric Institute to report to the state when they use chemical or physical restraints on minors. Kids also would have been allowed private video calls with family members for up to 2 hours per week. Dybert says right now kids only get 10 minutes on the phone per week with staff present. She says the bill was inspired by a 2022 Department of Justice report that faulted Alaska for violating federal law, partly because the state relied too much on institutionalizing kids. North Star has faced allegations of abuse of patients, understaffing, and dangerous conditions. In explaining his veto, Dunleavy wrote that the bill would have duplicated existing oversight. But Dybert says that reasoning doesn't hold.
2: If he read that DOJ report, he should be able to read that there needs to be a lot of things that need to be addressed at these institutions to make sure our youth are safe. And that has to do with letting families know, like, your child was secluded, your child was chemically restrained, that transparency.
1: Dybert says she plans to reintroduce the bill next session. High energy costs are a fact of life in remote rural Alaska with few easy answers. But a brother and sister team from Bethel who recently won top honors at an innovation competition hosted by the University of Alaska Fairbanks are committed to being part of the solution. Here's a report. Fraternal twins Drini and Viosa Palumbi have more in common than the same birthday. So far, their education and career paths have followed side by side. The brother and sister graduated from high school with college credit gained through the ANSEP program, and are currently studying mechanical engineering at the University of Alaska Anchorage. The Palumbi twins are busy advancing a prototype of a device that attaches to home boilers and aims to reduce heating costs in cold weather climates.
3: Essentially, it takes heat that would have been wasted by the boiler and just repurposes it to heat incoming water.
1: Their Arctic Heat Recovery System design earned the top prize and $21,000 at the Alaska Innovation Competition hosted by the University of Alaska Fairbanks. The same day, the pair celebrated their 20th birthday.
4: Honestly, it was such a whirlwind of emotions because during the finals of that competition, we still had finals for our semester course. And, you know, we're taking rigorous engineering courses, so stresses were high. It was a lot of good news that day.
1: This summer, the Palumbis are both in Washington, D.C., interning with a wildlife conservation nonprofit. In their off hours, they're plugging away at their prototype.
3: On my table right in front of me, we have a couple thermocouples and sensors. We're in two separate apartments, but we take turns whose room carries all the junk.
1: Drini says the heat recovery concept is nothing new, but that it's so far been focused on large-scale commercial applications.
3: I guess a lot of people just don't see a profit margin in developing it for Alaskan citizens, like residents, to use, but we're not really in it for the profit. We're in it because it's clean, it saves oil, it saves money, it saves pollutants from entering the atmosphere. It's just, hopefully it'll be good all around.
1: Friends and family in Bethel, where fuel prices have recently spiked due to the war in Iran, are eager to be the first to test the device. The Palumbis say it has the potential to save homeowners thousands of dollars per year. They say the money they earned at this year's Arctic Innovation Competition is going directly into making the heat recovery system a reality. The second-generation Albanian-Americans credit their mother for pushing them to apply together for the competition. Viosa says the

0: parallel paths her and her brother have taken come down to family ties.
1: Within Albanian culture, one of the core values is being like very family oriented. So I guess that's always been why we've been like gravitated towards doing the same things, because we've always been close.
0: Both say they could end up specializing in different engineering fields down the road, but for now, they say they're enjoying being a team as long as they can. This is KYUK News. I'm Evan Erickson. Koyana for listening. Please share your news tips, comments, or suggestions. You can email us at news@kyuk.org or message us on Facebook. And stay tuned for your Platoon Gundam Chip.

0: Good evening, Jingwaya Kauka. Today is Wednesday, June 24th, 2026. Let's take a look at KYUK's weather for Bethel and the Kuskokwim Delta tonight. Showers likely and possibly thunderstorms before 10 p.m., then scattered showers and thunderstorms between 10 p.m. and 1 a.m., then isolated showers after 1 a.m., mostly cloudy with a low around 51, light south wind increasing to 15 miles per hour in the evening. Tomorrow, isolated showers before 10 a.m., cloudy with a high near 69, southwest wind 10 to 15 miles per hour. For the lower Kuskokwim Valley tonight, scattered showers and thunderstorms, mostly cloudy with a low around 49, southeast wind around 10 miles per hour. Tomorrow, isolated showers before 7 a.m., then isolated showers and thunderstorms after 1 p.m., partly sunny with a high near 69, southwest wind 5 to 10 miles per hour. For Anchorage tonight, partly cloudy with a low around 51, south wind around 5 miles per hour, and tomorrow, mostly sunny with a high near 66, west wind around 5 miles per hour. And for the Bethel tides, a high tide of 3 feet at 2:30 p.m., and a low tide of 1 foot at 10:15 p.m. Sunrise time this morning was at 5:10 a.m., sunset time will be at 12:28 a.m. Kuyana Jaknak for listening to KYUK 640 AM Mani Mamtuhi Shagmi.
1: US in a tattoo, I berit me with the food at the Ritufgana Kluge President Trump, Matusri, Anguichnik, and Rosuku, Taxluki, Alinglachtasatnik, Ingluxit, Nunaran, Ramilun, Kangusam, Biscuit Kakitogam, Senator Lisa Mikowski, Lakukuslam, and Republican that vote, looting at Democratic Lager Luki, Resolution Naktakusuku, 50-48, House of Junirilun Resolution, Nidilimi Kitutrami, Togam, Ganging Lam. 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

0: 2026. Let's take a look at KYUK's Tinderdrums announcements. State Senate candidate Rick Rabb is hosting a town hall campaign event at the VFW Hall in Bethel tonight from 6 p.m. to 8 p.m. Refreshments will be provided and all are invited to attend. 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Liana Jacknock for listening to KYUK 640 AM. 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
3: 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Swimsuit.
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4: 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Whether we're following Mexican guest workers now employed in Louisiana's seafood industry or reporting from Boston to Baghdad on events that are changing the world. Daniel Shore is there too with his long view, and Will Shorts is always there with a mind-boggling puzzle. 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
1: Litnaurun apriarak. Guyana litnaus hutkakluta juchtstun apriaranek.

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0: politicians who have the power and the popularity that the mayor does right now are far more concerned with protecting it than using it.
1: New York City Mayor Zoran Mamdani reshaped his city's congressional delegation, helping allies oust two incumbents in last night's primaries.
2: For Wednesday, June 24th, it's All Things Considered from NPR News.
1: I'm Scott Detrow.
2: And I'm Juana Summers. It's been 5 years since the Surfside, Florida condo collapse that killed 98 people.
1: Years later, first responders are still processing it.
3: And then and only then, I think a lot of them actually understood the magnitude of what we were dealing with.
2: We'll also hear how high gas prices are changing people's summer travel plans.
1: Plus, as the World Cup takes center stage, we examine how soccer helps kids escape from brutal realities like war.
4: I'm telling you, without soccer, the world has no meaning. Without soccer, in life, there's nothing. You know, if I didn't play soccer, I would be nothing.
2: First, this news.
5: Live from NPR News in Washington, I'm Ryland Barton. Venezuelan acting president Delcy Rodriguez has announced a state of emergency after two strong earthquakes struck the country, causing major damage in the capital, Caracas. Simon Bolivar International Airport serving Caracas has been closed due to severe damage. There is no immediate reports of death, but scientists are estimating high casualties. John Otis has more.
6: A magnitude 7.2 earthquake struck about 100 miles west of Caracas, followed by a 7.5 magnitude quake less than a minute later. The U.S. Geological Survey said that, quote, high casualties and extensive damage are probable, and the disaster is likely widespread. Video footage from Venezuela showed fire trucks on the streets of Caracas and rescue workers combing through the ruins of collapsed buildings. There was also extensive damage reported at the country's main international airport on the outskirts of Caracas. For NPR News, I'm John Otis.
5: Louisiana Republican Senator Bill Cassidy says President Trump attempted to bully him during a closed-door meeting with Senate Republicans on Capitol Hill today. He told NPR's Eric McDaniel Trump was frustrated about a resolution passed by Congress yesterday that calls on Trump to end the Iran war.
7: President Trump recently backed a successful primary challenge against Bill Cassidy. And as a lame duck, Cassidy has been less restrained with the war in Iran, for example.
8: It's not going as well as we're being told, at which point I think the president said something negative about me. I perceived it as attempting to bully me from asking a question that I think the American people need to know. And I'm not going to be bullied when I feel like I'm asking a question the American people need to know. And so at that point, it began to escalate.
7: Ahead of this meeting, the president repeatedly disrupted Republicans' agenda by blocking the confirmation of his own pick for intelligence chief and abruptly refusing to sign affordable housing legislation. Eric McDaniel, NPR News, the Capitol.
5: Fertilizer prices are starting to come down for the first time in months now that the Strait of Hormuz has reopened. But NPR's Kirk Sigler reports American farmers don't expect to see much relief for months.
9: Farmers are watching the tentative peace deal with Iran closely. The conflict and the straining of global shipping of diesel and fertilizer has been just the latest economic shock for the heartland. Most of the fertilizer farmers like Dave Walton are using right now was bought by local co-ops before the Strait of Hormuz reopened. Walton grows soybeans in Iowa.
10: It'll take a while to move through the system. So, I mean, right now there's high-priced fertilizer in storage that has to get worked through before the cheaper stuff hits the market.
9: Walton is also now trying to figure out whether he should start buying fertilizer he'll need for the fall now, with the prices finally going down. Kirk Sigler, NPR News.
5: Another decline in oil prices helped ease concerns about inflation today. The benchmark Brent crude

0: dropped 3.8%, bringing it close to where it was before the war with Iran started. It's NPR. The International Olympic Committee will pay more than $100 million to athletes. Athletes can now apply for $10,000 grants, and the money's not tied to how they did at the Games. This comes after growing calls to pay Olympic athletes. Nearly 2,900 people competed at the 2026 Milan-Cortina Winter Games. New projections from the U.S. Postal Service show the self-funded mailing agency won't run out of cash until at least 2031. NPR's Hansi Lo Wong reports it comes after the Postal Service stopped contributing to workers' retirement plans.
1: With people sending a lot less mail compared to decades ago, Postmaster General David Steiner told Congress back in March that the U.S. Postal Service may have to stop deliveries next year because of a cash crisis. But Steiner now says that has been delayed until sometime between 2031 and 2034.
2: What we are doing right now is we're basically borrowing money from our retirement plans to fund current operations. I'm not particularly comfortable with that. None of us should be comfortable with that.
1: USPS is a financial supporter of NPR. Back in 1970, Congress passed a law that set up the mailing agency to be self-funded through selling stamps and service fees, not tax dollars. Steiner is calling for Congress to consider changing a legal requirement for the Postal Service to deliver mail at least 6 days a week to just about every address in the country. Hansi Lo Wong, NPR News.
0: A supercomputer in China now outranks its U.S. rivals as the world's most powerful. The Lineshine computer in Shenzhen displaced the top-ranked U.S. computer, El Capitan, in California in the latest version of the top 500 ranking. The computer achieved 2.198 exaflops. That's 2 quintillion operations per second. It's NPR.
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0: 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I'm Juana Summers.
1: And I'm Scott Detrow. One of the biggest winners of yesterday's New York primaries wasn't even on the ballot. New York Mayor Zoran Mamdani, Democratic Socialist, endorsed candidates in a trio of competitive House races, and all three won. Here to talk through the results is NPR political reporter Elena Moore. Hey, Elena.
2: Hey, Scott.
1: So what did last night tell us about the strength of Mamdani's movement?
2: That it's getting stronger. We already knew Mamdani's message had a foothold in New York. Now it could soon have one in Congress, given that all his candidates won in safe blue seats. Mamdani endorsed three people, Claire Valdez, Brad Lander, and Daria Lisa Avila Chevalier. These were all leftist candidates who ran on some of the same issues that helped propel Mamdani to office. They were unafraid to criticize Israel or even some establishment Democrats, and they also pushed for ambitious economic policies, a platform that seemed to resonate with voters.
1: And a lot of conversation today about how voters in New York might be different than voters throughout the rest of the country. So what are you thinking about whether there's a lesson in all of this for Democrats nationally?
2: Well, I mean, look, in 2024, we saw Democrats really struggle to engage with some of their core voters, like young people and people of color. And that wasn't the case for Mamdani. So his success in New York could prove helpful as Democrats try to regain support with these groups. That said, I think national Democrats are also well aware that this New York blueprint might not work everywhere.
1: Why is that?
2: Well, Valdez and Avila Chevalier both belong to the Democratic Socialists of America. They shouted out the DSA in their remarks yesterday, as did the mayor, by the way. And that's something that might give some Democrats heartburn. I talked to Basil Schmeichel about that. He's the former executive director of the New York State Democratic Party. He argues that many of the issues DSA candidates talk about resonate with voters, but the label could hurt Democrats. Here was his advice.
3: If they stick to a larger conversation around economic populism, I think they'll have more success. But if they focus a lot of the attention on the DSA itself, it'll just be a proxy for being a Democrat.
2: And of course, we already are seeing Republicans paint these candidates as extreme. That's rhetoric that's really sure to continue as we get closer to November.
1: I talked to Mayor Mamdani elsewhere in the show, and he talked about how the issues that these candidates ran on really resonated with voters. Walk me through some of those issues.
2: Yeah, well, throughout this primary season, we've seen real divides in safe blue districts over Israel, and New York City was no exception. And in some races, it was the issue, Scott. Take New York's 10th district, where Brad Lander beat sitting Democrat Dan Goldman. Both these men are Jewish, and for the most part, policy-wise, they agree.

0: on a lot, but Lander took a more critical stance on Israel, calling the war in Gaza a genocide, which Israel denies. And Lander also advocated for an end to U.S. military aid to Israel. Goldman was not as forceful, and for a lot of voters, I think that set Lander apart.
1: One more race to talk about outside of the city. There was a toss-up district in the Hudson Valley. What happened there?
0: Yeah, well, we're talking about New York's 17th district. It's held by GOP Congressman Mike Lawler, and it's one of these rare districts that both reelected a Republican and voted for Kamala Harris in 2024. Lawler will face off against Kate Conley this fall. She's an Army combat veteran who was one of five Democrats competing to take on the sitting Republican. And because there are so few competitive districts nationwide, this race really has huge stakes for both parties. Democrats see flipping the seat as key to regaining the House, and for Republicans, Scott, if they want to keep their majority, it's a must-win.
1: That is NPR political reporter Elena Moore. Thank you so much.
0: Thanks, Scott.
2: For a lot of people, the World Cup and soccer at large is more than a sport. It's an escape from the realities of war and conflict. NPR's Jasmine Garst recently spent time with Palestino Soccer Academy. That's a Palestinian-American youth league in New Jersey, where players have been dreaming big and processing difficult emotions on the field.
3: It is a sweltering Saturday evening in Passaic County, New Jersey, and a team of about 60 kids is training on the field, flushed and dripping sweat. And once in a while, one of them will run out to the sidelines to take a breather and talk to me. Like so many kids around the world, these have big soccer dreams.
4: I don't care about girls. I don't care about nothing. All I care about is God and soccer.
3: That's young Tame Nadine, originally from Qatar.
4: I'm telling you, without soccer, the world has no meaning. Without soccer in life, there's nothing, you know. If I didn't play soccer, I would be nothing.
3: It's a heavy sentiment coming from a 13-year-old, but in the Arab world, soccer, or Kurat al-Qadam, is a way of life, a passion. And while this club serves kids from every background, the team is built around the nearby Palestinian-American community. Coach Omar Abdulaziz says the club, which began some 3 years ago, was started as a way to teach about Palestinian culture and address the impact the conflict in Gaza was having on some of the kids. He knows how it feels. He himself moved from the West Bank to Puerto Rico as a teenager in the 1980s. We could hear the kids' frustrations. They were emotionally unwell, says Abdulaziz. He says he never forgot how growing up in the West Bank, soccer was a reprieve from the constant violence that surrounded him. Soccer to us is a moment to disconnect, a moment of tranquility, a moment to detach from the suffering of reality. The Palestinian national soccer team didn't qualify for the 2026 World Cup. In Gaza, training and playing has been made impossible. According to Palestinian officials, 90% of the sports infrastructure in Gaza has been destroyed, and hundreds of athletes have been killed by Israeli attacks.
5: Yala, with it right now?
3: Back on the field in New Jersey, the boys cannot stop talking about the World Cup. And the star players are going to be right in their backyard, just 15 minutes away from here. And one name that keeps coming up is Spanish forward Lamine Yamal, the 18-year-old who is already being hailed as, well, how about I let one of the boys explain?
6: When he gets on the pitch, he forgets about everything and just he's focused on the game, on the players, on how they play.
3: It's not just Yamal's sportsmanship that these kids admire. Yamal, the child of immigrants to Spain, recently took a vocal stance on anti-Muslim chants at Spanish soccer games. And when his club, FC Barcelona, won the championship recently, he waved a Palestinian flag during the celebratory parade. The video went viral, and photos of that moment live on as wallpaper on many of the boys' iPhones. Obaida, who was born and raised in the West Bank and moved to New Jersey a few years ago, says Yamal raising that flag meant a lot to him.
6: I thought it was very special for the people that are going through the worst right now.
3: Obaida says he himself may become a lawyer when he grows up, but he would really like to go pro soccer. These days, more than anything, soccer is a great way to deal with bad days. And with violence still taking place in Gaza, despite an official ceasefire, there have been some really bad days.
6: There's multiple days, I can't lie. Months, year. It's been on for, 3 years now? And it's always on my mind, like every day. There was this one day.
3: He picks at the grass and trails off. Eventually, he tells me five of his close family friends were killed in an Israeli airstrike. There was no soccer practice scheduled that day, but

0: He needed to ball. B-A-L-L. And also B-A-W-L.
1: Yeah. You can ball in the pitch, and you can ball at home, I guess.
0: So he called some of his teammates up.
1: And we just came here and balled out. We just kept playing and playing for hours straight.
0: They played late into the evening. Jasmine Garst, NPR News, New Jersey.
2: This story was reported with the help of Anas Baba in Gaza.
3: High gas prices due to the Iran war are making summer travel more expensive, even for people traveling on rubber rafts. From the Grand Canyon, Chris Clements with member station KNAU reports.
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5: We really don't have the luxury of being reactive in the moment and increasing costs when our costs go up.
4: That's because ASRA sells trips years in advance and can't raise prices now that gas here is now about $1.20 higher than the same time last year.
5: We can't change that, so we just have to absorb it.
4: Flights, groceries, and gas are all more expensive. ASRA's higher costs include more expensive liability insurance and the food they pack into coolers for clients.
6: We've had to implement gas surcharges for our shuttles.
4: Scott Davis is co-owner of Seba Adventures, which rents boats out for private trips on the Colorado. We spoke in May.
6: Diesel is up to $6 a gallon. You know, our prices are based on $4 a gallon. And our trucks are big trucks that are not known for gas mileage. Good gas mileage.
4: Seba is passing these costs on to clients as an additional charge, which Davis says he wishes he didn't have to do. His company will adapt, he says, but
6: the reason for it just disturbs me to no end.
4: People who have their own boats are feeling the pressure, too. Flagstaff resident Harlan Tanney is headed to a reservoir about 70 miles from town.
7: The cost of the trip is the gas it takes to get there. So, you know, when the cost or the increase of gas goes up exponentially like it has been, that factors in pretty heavily.
4: Analysts say even if the war ends, high gas prices aren't likely to come down anytime soon. For NPR News, I'm Chris Clements.

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1: 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I'm Scott Detrow.
2: And I'm Juana Summers. Surfside, Florida lit a torch overnight in remembrance of the 98 people killed when a beachfront condominium collapsed 5 years ago. It was one of the largest structural failures in U.S. history and has left a mark on South Florida. NPR's Debbie Elliott reports.
3: The emergency calls came in just after 1 a.m. on June 24th, 2021. Officers arrived in the darkness to find two-thirds of a condominium complex in a heap of rubble, with people in the remaining units stranded, screaming from their balconies.
4: Captain, with the Champlain Towers, the building, it collapsed.
5: This is huge. I mean, humongous.
3: It was the highest level mass casualty event ever in Miami-Dade County. Mayor Daniela Levine Cava, who helped run the government response, says it was surreal.
6: Arriving on the scene and surveying it is when you get that gut punch. Beyond belief, they call it pancaking, where the layers of the floors were all compressed and you could still see them.
3: Resources were called in from all around South Florida to help cordon off the site, get ambulances in place, and rescue survivors. Miami-Dade Fire Chief Ray Jadala, who was assistant chief for operations at the time, recalls seeing an image of the collapse shared by an officer on the scene.
7: The first picture just about, you know, made my heart sink, and I knew the severity, and I knew the time that we were going to be spending there looking for people.
3: One of the first calls Jadala made was to Brandon Webb, who runs Florida Task Force 1, the department's elite urban search and rescue team. Webb says when he arrived, first responders were trying to reach the people still stranded in the part of the building that didn't cave in.
8: There were ladder trucks picking people off the balconies. They were bringing injured victims on backboards down from the pile.
3: The part of Champlain Tower South that was still standing was in danger of a second collapse, Webb says, making the search and rescue operation risky. Florida Task Force 1 is often deployed to disasters around the world, but Webb says this catastrophe at home hit hard.
8: At Surfside, it was different for the responders because we got a list of people that we were looking for. We're probably sleeping, what color their carpet was. And that made it very personal, not to mention that everyone that was out there knew somebody that knew somebody in the buildings. They were looking basically for people that had become known to them, and I think that was particularly traumatic for them.
7: When it happens in your own backyard, it is a very different set of circumstances. It's your hometown, it's your family. It takes a toll on you mentally, physically, emotionally.
3: Jadala says some 2,200 responders worked the site for nearly a month, sleeping in nearby tents, trailers, and a cruise ship offshore. He says many officers decided to retire soon after. He lost 17 pounds in less than a month. One of his tasks was briefing family members every day, twice a day, intense meetings that could last up to 3 hours.
7: You're talking about thousands of people who are emotional, who are yelling, who are frustrated because, you know, they want answers.
3: Jadala says he was up against mistrust and misinformation and had even received death threats. Early on, he made the decision to take family members to see responders sifting through the rubble.
7: And then and only then, I think a lot of them actually understood the magnitude of what we were dealing with.
3: Even 5 years later, the toll from the tragedy is very real, says Mayor Levine Cava. One of the hardest moments, she says, was shifting from looking for survivors into the recovery of those who perished.
6: People didn't think we'd done enough to search through the debris. Family members couldn't accept that they couldn't find more of their loved ones.
3: 28-year-old Martin Langesfeld is among those who lost loved ones in the Surfside collapse. His big sister Nikki and her husband Louis Sadovnik, newlyweds who had lived in the beachfront condo for only a few months.
9: It's hard to think of just that 26 years old, which is younger than what I am now, her life was taken, where it was her dream home. You know, she was an extreme animal lover, very athletic, just happy overall. Always would light up the room, and it's very hard to try to grasp the memories that we once had.
3: Langesfeld says he's learned to live with the pain, in part by fighting for justice, just like he thinks Nikki, a lawyer, would have done.
9: Losing them in a way like this, that wasn't a regular life trajectory or accident. This was very preventable.

0: possible. 98 people were killed in a building collapse. That doesn't just happen.
1: In technical findings released this week, federal investigators say the problem started about 3 weeks before the collapse when connections between garage columns and the pool deck failed. The report finds the condo structure wasn't strong enough to handle the shifting load because of flaws in the original design and construction of the 40-year-old building. A year after the collapse, some 30 defendants were involved in a complex $1.2 billion civil settlement. Langesfeld says that's not enough.
0: No one's been arrested. How many more lives will it take for accountability?
2: No accountability, no blaming one person or one entity or one group is going to bring anybody back. My name's Neil Handler. My son was one of the survivors from the Champlain Towers collapse. He's a junior at Barry University. And he's playing baseball, and he's a pitcher.
1: Jonah Handler was 15 years old at the time and was one of only three survivors rescued from the rubble of the collapsed tower. Jonah's mother, Stacy Dawn Fang, didn't make it.
2: It was a really terrible day for us. But I want him to remember the good stuff that he had with her. I want him to be able to think back on her with good memories, not the ones of him laying in the pile with her next to him.
1: It's been a long recovery for Jonah, who suffered back injuries and PTSD. His dad says Jonah doesn't like to give interviews or talk about what he's been through. It was so bad, Handler says, that the rumble of Florida thunderstorms reminded Jonah of the collapse, and he was afraid to be inside. He found some relief after neurofeedback treatment. Neil Handler's life has taken a new turn. He left his business selling luxury cars, and he and Jonah started a nonprofit that helps victims and first responders recover from PTSD.
2: It was really about taking care of my son. You know, his PTSD was through the roof. It was something that you, as a parent, I never felt so powerless in my life.
1: Handler says he and his son will not be attending 5-year anniversary observances. He says they have worked hard to help Jonah stay focused on his future, not on the trauma he survived.
2: Life has gone on, you know. I see a lot of people stuck in the morbid reflection of that day, and I refuse to let my son or myself go down that road or stay stuck there.
1: But people touched by the Surfside collapse are grieving in different ways as they reflect on what was lost before dawn on June 24th, 2021. Debbie Elliott, NPR News, Surfside, Florida.
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1: Fertilizer prices have started to drop with the prospect of a peace deal between the U.S. and Iran. But struggling American farmers may not see relief for months.
2: Every time I pull a tractor into a field, it just costs more because everything has gone up. The squeeze on our margin is real.
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0: It's All Things Considered from NPR News. I'm Scott Detrow. Two powerful earthquakes have struck central Venezuela, hitting within a minute of each other. There are early reports of widespread damage and collapsed buildings in the capital city of Caracas. We'll talk to a reporter on the scene. That story ahead after this newscast.
1: Live from NPR News in Culver City, California, I'm Duane Brown. President Trump criticized Republicans in the Senate today for voting with Democrats to block his war in Iran. The symbolic vote yesterday has escalated a feud in his own party to focus more on election year affordability issues. Trump told senators he won't sign bipartisan legislation that was scheduled today to reform the housing market unless Congress passes a separate bill to require proof of citizenship for the upcoming November elections.
2: I said I'm not signing the housing bill. I want to see what happens with

0: Look, the housing bill is housing. I made billions of dollars with housing. I know housing better than anybody, maybe anywhere. It's all about the interest rate. Lower the interest rates, you can have all the housing you want. But you have to understand, I don't want to hurt people that own houses too.
1: The delay could impact aspiring homeowners at a time when many Americans are burdened by the cost of housing and rising inflation. More than 4,600 National Guard troops are stationed in Washington, D.C., ahead of the nation's 250th birthday. They were sent by governors from almost two dozen states, including some Democrats. Here's NPR's Kat Lonsdorf.
2: The additional Guard members are part of a, quote, summer surge in law enforcement announced by federal officials last month. President Trump deployed the National Guard to D.C. back in August of last year as part of an initiative to fight crime, although the Guard have no arresting power. Several hundred are from D.C., with at least 20 states sending troops as well, most with Republican governors, with Georgia, Mississippi, and South Carolina each sending more than 500. But in recent weeks, Democratic governors have also sent troops to the city, including Michigan, North Carolina, and Kentucky. The Guard are largely patrolling residential neighborhoods and federal property at a cost of more than $2.7 million per day. Kat Lonsdorf, NPR News, Washington.
1: This is NPR. In Utah, county commissioners have voted to clear the way for a massive data center this spring from Utah Public Radio. Brock Marchant reports.
3: Box Elder County Commissioners Boyd Bingham and Lee Perry were among those who voted last month to let a state agency create the Stratus Project area. This would give up the county's local land use control over the planned 20,000-acre data center campus, and both conceded defeat to challengers in the Republican primary. Brigham City resident Brandon Black says the Stratus Project pushed him not to vote for either commissioner.
4: I was pretty disappointed with the incumbents.
3: The planned data center campus has left many in the county and state worried about how much water it will use and how it will impact the environment. For NPR News, I'm Brock Marchant in Farmington, Utah.
1: Well, after years of growing calls to pay Olympic athletes prize money, the International Olympic Committee announced a new $100 million fund for athletes. The $10,000 cash grants will be the first open to nearly 2,900 athletes who competed in the recent Winter Games in Milan. Olympians from the upcoming 2028 Summer Games here in Los Angeles will also be eligible to apply for the IOC grant money when the Olympic Games return to L.A. On Wall Street, stocks finished mixed today. The tech-heavy NASDAQ lost 110 points as many of the AI companies weighed the market lower. This is NPR.

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1: From NPR News, this is All Things Considered. I'm Juana Summers.
2: And I'm Scott Detrow. Venezuela has been hit by one of the strongest earthquakes in its recorded history. Two powerful quakes, measuring magnitudes 7.2 and 7.5, struck the capital city just 39 seconds apart on Wednesday evening, causing buildings to collapse and damaging critical infrastructure. Emergency crews are assessing the scale of the devastation. Authorities have yet to release an estimate on the number of people killed or injured. A few minutes ago, I spoke to journalist Maria Gratterall in Caracas. Maria, what were you seeing? What were you feeling when the earthquake struck?
3: Well, when the earthquake started, I was in my house, and it was like super hard. It was, I mean, before I had not experienced something like that. You could see how the walls were moving, and everything was moving around too. So we, as

0: first we could we got out of the apartment, and we went to a like to a square, and there were a lot of people in there. People were screaming because it was really, really, really hard, and it lasted like, I don't know, like about 30 seconds or more. Right now, there are no official reports about damages, about people who may have died, but well, I imagine that we will have those reports soon.
1: Yeah, in the meantime, tell me what you've seen yourself, what you're seeing around you in terms of damage.
0: Well, there are buildings, walls have fallen, and there are some buildings that they have no walls, but some others they are completely on the floor. When you go into the buildings, there's water running on the floors because some pipes are broken or got broken. So that's what we have been seeing right now. We see people out in the streets. They are like in groups with their families, with the pets, cats, and well, they are basically waiting outside the buildings and outside their houses. And they're covered with some sweaters. They have some blankets too, and they are just, you know, like trying to wait for something because they cannot really enter their houses in some of the areas of the city.
1: My understanding is that earthquakes of this magnitude are pretty rare in Venezuela, and there's a lot of concern that just a lot of the buildings would not have had the infrastructure, the code requirements to withstand an earthquake. Is that what people are worried about?
0: Yes, I mean they're worried because we know that the government in the past hasn't done like a lot to help people in this time in this context. No, so they're expecting like some agents or some officers from the government to visit the places to really check if let's I mean like the places are safe so they can go back to their houses, to their homes. But we don't know if that's going to happen. There are reports of people, I mean you can see on the WhatsApp groups like, hey, this is the name of my brother, this is the name of my sister who was in the building that collapsed. Can you please try to help me find this person? And so far we haven't seen like these groups like groups of civil protection, for example, that help people in this natural disaster context. We haven't seen them yet, but I imagine that at some point they will go and visit places to see if they can actually help people get out of the places where they're stuck or something like that.
1: It's journalist Maria Gratterall joining us from Caracas. Thank you so much and stay safe.
0: Thank you to you.
2: Congress passed a law to bring the cost of housing down. President Trump was supposed to sign it today on Capitol Hill, but then he canceled at the very last minute and had a heated meeting with Senate Republicans. NPR congressional reporter Eric McDaniel was outside of the room, and he joins us now from the Capitol. Hey.
3: Hey, Juana.
2: This sounds like quite the workday for you. What's it like up there on the Hill?
3: It was super weird. It's been weird all day. Congressional Republicans have tried to focus on the cost of living throughout this Congress. This signing was a chance to do that. They had the whole area set up. There were flags. There was a stage. There was a podium with the presidential seal. And then it was all quickly taken down after the president canceled.
2: Why did he back out?
3: Well, he's been throwing up lots of hurdles for Republicans, particularly Senate Republicans. He wants them to pass his election security legislation. It's called the Save America Act. That would take roughly 60 votes, or exactly 60 votes, and there are only 53 Republicans in the Senate. And as Senate Republican leader John Thune has said, the Senate is bound by arithmetic. So out of frustration that this can't pass, the president backed out of the signing. And he's also blocking the renewal of a key spy law and holding up the confirmation of his pick for Director of National Intelligence. So even before his appearance at this lunch with Senate Republicans this afternoon, things were pretty tense.
2: What can you tell us about what happened inside that lunch?
3: Well, part of the focus appeared to be a resolution that Congress passed yesterday. It instructs the president to remove the U.S. military from the war with Iran. It's not legally binding, but given that Congress has the power to regulate military conflict and the president has refused to get congressional approval for the war, it was still a huge deal. Senator Bill Cassidy said the president asked in this meeting why anyone would vote for a War Powers Act resolution. Cassidy says he replied that Congress hasn't been briefed, that there are questions about what has been achieved, that the war isn't going as well as the administration has claimed.
4: At which point, I think the president said something negative about me. I perceived it as attempting to bully me from asking a question that I think the American people need to know. And I'm not going to be bullied when I feel like I'm asking a question the American people need to know. And so at that point, it began to escalate.
3: it began to escalate. Trump was later asked by reporters about the War Powers vote, and he again pushed for Republicans to pass his election security law, the Save America Act. Some background, Bill Cassidy, a Republican senator from Louisiana, voted to impeach Trump after his supporters disrupted the peaceful transfer of power at the Capitol insurrection back on January 6th, 2021.

0: This year, Trump backed a successful primary challenge against Cassidy, and since then, Cassidy's been a bit of a free agent.
1: Okay, so things seem quite tense on the Senate side. What about with House Republicans? Things going better there?
0: Well, they had to call off some votes this afternoon because House Republicans upset over the fate of the Election Security Bill, the Save America Act, refused to allow even Republican party line bills to come up for a vote. But that was more about being in solidarity with the president, even if it means frustrating some other members of GOP leadership and rank-and-file lawmakers.
1: So where does this leave that housing legislation that Congress passed?
0: There are a couple different options. One is that President Trump just decides to sign it. He gets over his concerns, stuff gets unstuck in Congress ahead of the midterms, and things move forward. Or the president doesn't sign it after Congress sends it over, and it becomes law automatically after 10-ish days it goes without a signature. Or maybe he could decide to veto it. I mean, it passed with huge bipartisan majorities initially, but he could still decide that he wants to use it as leverage. He didn't respond to shouted questions from reporters today about his plans.
1: NPR's Eric McDaniel at the Capitol. Thank you.
0: Thank you, Juana.
2: The World Cup has brought all sorts of fun characters to the U.S. Of course, there's the Scots and their so thirsty tartan army. On tomorrow's show, we will hear what is fueling Norway's players. Norway's long-awaited World Cup return is powered by this viral Viking chant. 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
1: After conservative activist Charlie Kirk was killed last September, people took to social media to express their thoughts, and some of those posts were less than sympathetic. Pro-Trump influencers, Republican lawmakers, even Vice President J.D. Vance pressured employers to fire people who wrote negative things about Kirk. Now, some of the people who lost their jobs are settling lawsuits and getting six-figure payouts. NPR's Wo Jing-nan has some of their stories.
2: To this day, biologist Brittany Brown has no idea who got her fired.
3: I have theories. I don't know that any of them are particularly helpful.
2: After Kirk was shot, Brown reposted a satirical account on Instagram that pretends to be a whale. It said that whales cared exactly as much about Kirk being shot as, quote, Charlie Kirk cared about children being shot in the classrooms, which is to say, not at all, end quote.
3: My profile was private. I only had my 3,000 followers, which is not a lot in the grand scheme of things.
2: Instagram stories are set to automatically delete after 24 hours. But days after her post, right-wing influencer account Lips of TikTok shared a screenshot of the post on X. The account highlighted Brown's workplace and called for her firing. A day later, Brown was terminated by the Florida Fish and Wildlife Conservation Commission, where she had worked for about 7 years. Brown sued and asked for her job back. The agency claimed that her post had disrupted its operations. Here's Brown's attorney, Carrie McNamara, recalling the agency's claims.
4: They're having hundreds of complaints. It's undermining our authority. And that they said, supposedly, that they had documented and evidence that would back this up.
2: But the agency failed to provide evidence and did not correct its claim, leading to a sanction by the court. Brown got a $485,000 settlement. Brown's case is among a handful of large settlements awarded to people fired for posts about Kirk's death. All involve public employees who have stronger First Amendment protections than workers in the private sector. That said, they're still dealing with the aftermath of their terminations to different degrees. Maria Rutenberg had been a public defender for the state of Iowa for 15 years when she lost her job for posting about Kirk.
5: I was 55 years old. I thought my career was over. I was looking for jobs.
2: She was able to get her job back through an administrative appeal, then sued in federal court and settled with the state for $125,000. However, she no longer discusses politics on social media.
5: I mean, I felt targeted. I felt hated. Just from a personal standpoint, it was nothing I want to experience again.
2: Brown, the biologist, feels vindicated by her settlement. Still, she wishes she could have gotten her job back.
3: I know that sounds insane, but I loved what I did. And if we couldn't have that, then I at least wanted to send the message that you can't get away with stuff like this.
2: She has started speaking about politics on social media again now that her lawsuit has been settled.
3: I may never know who is responsible, but I want them to know that they lost. I won. I can speak out now, and you didn't shut me up forever.
2: More cases are making their way through the courts. Huo Jing-nan, NPR News.

0: 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I'm Scott Detrow.
1: And I'm Juana Summers. Another high-ranking military official is expected to leave the Pentagon. NPR has learned that General Chris Donahue will shortly announce his retirement. That's according to two U.S. officials who are not authorized to speak publicly. The news was first reported by The Atlantic. Donahue oversaw U.S. Army operations across Europe and Africa, and he was the last American soldier to depart Afghanistan after the chaotic withdrawal of U.S. forces under the Biden administration. NPR Pentagon correspondent Tom Bowman is here to tell us more.
2: Hey, Juana.
1: So, Tom, just for starters, what do we know about General Donahue?
2: Well, he's known as CD, very accomplished, West Point grad, a lot of combat time in Iraq, Afghanistan, Syria, 5 Bronze Stars, including 2 for Valor. He was a member of the secretive and highly trained Delta Force, also commanded the 82nd Airborne Division, ran the Army's Infantry School, and while in Europe, he worked with Ukrainian military leaders. So, impressive resume. One former Army officer told me he's the best we have. Mm-hmm. Now, he was only in his top Army job in Europe for a year and a half. Defense Secretary Hegseth downgraded that job from a 4-star job to a 3-star, part of the Pentagon's effort to reduce the number of senior officers. So he was a 4-star with nowhere to go. The Pentagon did the same, by the way, with the top Air Force job in Europe, dropped it to a 3-star command.
1: I heard you say that he had nowhere to go as a 4-star. I mean, he has such a stellar record, so why not?
2: Well, no one I talk with seems to know exactly why. They have some theories. He was, of course, the last soldier out of Afghanistan, ran that security effort at the Kabul airport where 13 service members were killed by a suicide bomber. The Pentagon is now doing an investigation of what it calls, quote, disastrous and embarrassing withdrawal, and has promised accountability. So could he be faulted in some way in that pending report? There was an expectation, Juana, he would leave Europe and become the head of the Army Transformation Command or maybe even Army Chief of Staff, the top job. Army Chief of Staff General Randy George was fired by Hegseth in April with no explanation. Hegseth put in his former military aide, General Chris LaNeve, as the acting chief of staff, but his resume somewhat pales in comparison to Donahue's. Some tell me Hegseth wants his own people, a loyalist in the job. And finally, Donahue was asked 3 years ago by reporter Kevin Barron if he thought the Army was woke, which of course is now one of Hegseth's chief complaints. Donahue called charges of wokeism, quote, BS, adding, I don't see it, and candidly, no one really cares about it. So was Hegseth aware of that? Was it a factor? Again, no reason given by the Pentagon about why Donahue didn't get another job or really why any

0: Many of the top people were removed by Hegseth over the last year and a half, including the second black chairman of the Joint Chiefs of Staff and the first woman to run the Navy. Again, no explanation.
1: Okay. I know that you've also been looking into officers who were scratched from promotions lists, and you've uncovered a troubling pattern that's emerging. What can you tell us?
0: Well, about 60% are female and black officers who were withdrawn by Secretary Hegseth from promotion lists put forward by the services, 24 in all. Highly unusual once these names go forward. Now lawmakers just added language to the defense bill requiring

0: Bot features a battle between toys and technology.
1: Bonnie, there's a package for you.
2: Oh, thank you.
3: Hi there, I'm Lilypad. Let's play.
4: Extinction, not again.
0: The Lilypad is a tablet that has taken over kids' playtime.
5: Bonnie, screen time's over now.
2: Okay.
0: The plot is likely to resonate with parents who see the pull of screens on their kids, especially now that the school year is over. As NPR's Ritu Chatterjee reports, research shows that screen time goes way up during the summer.
6: There are several studies that have looked at screen use by kids during the summer. The most recent one comes from a tech company called Aura, which has a parental control app. Psychologist Lauren Lee is with Aura. Lee and her colleagues analyzed data from nearly 30,000 devices for kids and confirmed that screen time does go up in the summer.
7: For kids 7 to 12, they are using and spending more time on their screens about 30% more, which is equivalent to about 4 more hours per week compared to school time.
6: And 1 in 10 kids remains active on their device at midnight. Lee and her colleagues also looked into potential health impacts of excessive screen time.
7: 1 in 3 children, ages 8 to 17, actually fall into low digital well-being range during the summer.
6: Meaning higher screen time is linked with poorer sleep and mental health. That is no surprise to Simmons Hansen, who began to notice the impact of screens on her kids during the pandemic.
8: When my kids were spending too much time on screens, it made them really grumpy and unpleasant to be around.
6: Hansen's a teacher and a mother of 3 kids between 8 and 13 years old. Her kids share an iPad and a Chromebook and coordinate with each other to use those devices when they're allowed to. She sets screen time rules for her kids, especially during the summer.
8: The screen time the kids get in our family is sometimes managed by quirky rules, like you can have screen time when it rains. And sometimes it's determined by it's a long day after soccer camp and everybody needs to cool off and I need to make dinner.
6: But setting screen time boundaries isn't enough, says Hansen.
8: For years and years, we have made a summer list. Sometimes it's big things on the list, like camps or vacations, trips to the beach.
6: And sometimes it's smaller things, like double ice cream day.
8: The kids put that on there because they really want to eat an ice cream in the afternoon and an ice cream after dinner, too.
6: Hansen's 11-year-old daughter, Sally Chappell, says she and her siblings stay busy during the summer.
9: It's either we're at the pool, we're at camps, or we're, like, running around outside, like, selling lemonade or, like, doing, like, small businesses.
6: Or helping a neighbor out.
9: I'm actually working on this job right now with my older brother, where we go over to our neighbor's house. I, like, help feed their cats, like, scoop the litter, and then he'll, like, water the plants and mow the lawn.
6: Keeping kids engaged with things they enjoy is key to reducing screen time, says pediatrician Dr. Jason Nagata, who researches children's online behaviors at the University of California, San Francisco.
10: Just trying to set limits on screens can be an uphill battle unless there is a fun alternative that you're going to replace that time with.
6: But having screen time rules is also important, he says, not just for kids, but for the whole family.
10: The American Academy of Pediatrics recommends implementing a family media plan, which is an individualized set of guidelines for your household, and that includes screen-free times, like at bedtime or mealtime.
6: And screen-free zones.
10: So I suggest keeping phones and screens outside of the bedroom and turning them completely off.
6: All of these measures, he says, can help cut back on screen time and boost kids' mental health over the summer. Ritu Chatterjee, NPR News.
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1: Hello, happy June from the UAF Kuskokwim campus in Bethel, Alaska. My name is Jessica Glore, and I am here to share some news and announcements from our campus. This week, we have a lot of announcements from the UAF Kuskokwim Consortium Library. Summer is now in full swing, and that means summer reading programming. Toddler time is still happening every Monday at 11 a.m., but we will try to meet at different parks around town when the weather permits us to. Monday, June 8 at the YK Fitness Center pool, Monday, June 15 at Pinky's Park, Monday, June 22 at Harbor Park, Monday, June 29 at Teen Center Park. The library will be partnering with Tundra Women's Coalition Teens Acting Against Violence to host a weekly June program for teens. These will be at the Teen Center, 519 Mission Drive, every Wednesday in June from 4 to 6 p.m. That's every Wednesday in June from 4 to 6 p.m. Wednesday, June 10 is a scavenger hunt day. Wednesday, June 17 is karaoke. Wednesday, June 24 is keychain making. Never fear, adults, we have some frequent programming for you too. Work on our mindfulness at beginning yoga for adults in the KUC gym, 201 Akiak Drive this summer. Thursday, June 4, 5:30 to 6:30 p.m. Thursday, June 18, 5:30 to 6:30 p.m. Thursday, June 25, 5:30 to 6:30. Not only are we doing weekly programs in June, but we have lots of one-off ones as well. June 6 from 1 to 3 is a planting program for kids with Julie McWilliams. Learn about the science of gardening and walk away with your own pot filled with potential. We are also doing an adult container gardening workshop with Julie McWilliams on Thursday, June 11 from 6 to 7:30 p.m. Join local experts to learn about starting or expanding your own gardening using lettuce, herbs, and more. All supplies will be provided. 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

PM, join us for a conversation with Alaska mystery writer Dana Stabenow for a conversation about writing and her new book, The Harvey Girl. 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With a career spanning decades and a dozen of books, she continues to captivate readers who crave smart, atmospheric storytelling. 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Bethel Book Club is on June 23rd at 1 p.m. on KYUK. Call in to talk about your summer reading journey. Join the Violence Prevention Coalition on June 26th for a family-friendly Pride celebration that welcomes people of all ages to come together in support of LGBTQ+ identity, inclusion, and community. This joyful event will feature plenty of kid-friendly activities in a safe and welcoming environment. Families can celebrate diversity, connect with others, and enjoy a day filled with positivity, learning, and pride. Bethel Community Pride celebration is 4 to 6 p.m. in the Cultural Center. Pride Community Dance is 6 to 9 p.m. in the Cultural Center. The Student Services Department has some information on upcoming courses this fall semester. Fall 2026 semester starts in August. Now is the time to apply for admissions and register for classes. The University of Alaska Fairbanks offers a variety of online degree programs that you can complete from your home. Degree programs include occupational endorsement certificates, minors, associates, bachelor's, graduate programs, and certificates. We are offering a variety of classes this fall, including subjects in math, writing, Yupik, and ethnobotany. Our fall Yupik classes include Yupik 130, Beginning Yupik Grammar, which is a class for students to learn basic grammatical concepts and literacy skills, with consideration given to dialect differences. Prerequisites for this course are to either be a conversational speaker of Yupik or to have taken Yupik 103. We are also offering Yupik 208, Yupik Composition, in this course. Students receive extensive practice in Yupik orthography and participate in the evaluation of each other's writings. The prerequisite for this class is Yupik 109. Our third Yupik class we are offering is Yupik 250, Yupik Literature for Children, where students explore reading literature, children's literature in Yupik. Prerequisites include Yupik 208 or equivalent reading or writing skills. In ethnobotany, the study of the cultural use of plants, we are offering ethical wildcrafting and applied ethnobotany for the fall. We also help students register for distance courses and are offered on Zoom asynchronously, no meeting time. 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

0: am Dustin Madden from Nome, Alaska. 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

tighten up on that bass now. 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Yeah. Now let that guitar fall in. Oh, yeah.

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Goodbye. I got to put you down. I'll see you someday, baby, somewhere hanging around.

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Hi, I'm Leanne Hansen. 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

U.S. mail, because I was born in a South Georgia town on a Sunday morning. Now, Georgia just happens to occupy a place in the southeastern portion of these United States. Now, that's a fact, buddy, and you know it well. So I just call myself the U.S. mail.

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1: He tied her up.
2: And then?
1: He turned on the bus off.
2: And then?

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1: 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I'll blow you all to bits.
0: Oh, and then he grabbed.
2: And then
0: he tied her up.
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2: And then.
1: He tied her up again.
2: And then.
1: He threw her on a railroad track.
2: And then.
1: You hear a train started coming.
2: And then. And then.

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1: Oh, yes, you are.
0: Oh, no, I ain't.
1: Oh, come on, yodel for me.
0: All right, I'll do it this time, but I ain't gonna do it no more.
1: All right, let me hear you. Oh, shucks.

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1: I ain't gonna do it no more, Robert.
0: Oh, yes, you are.
1: Oh, no, I ain't.
0: Oh, come on, yodel again.
1: All right, I'll do it this time, but I ain't gonna do it no more.
0: All right, let me hear you.

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0: train run 100 miles.
1: Good morning. The Senate held a second vote on Trump's war with Iran, this time backing him, but then he threw down the gauntlet on another fight. He said he won't sign their housing affordability bill unless they support his elections bill. It's Morning Edition from NPR News. U.S. farmers hope for some relief from high fertilizer prices with the Strait of Hormuz reopening. I'm A. Martinez.
2: And I'm Michelle Martin. The USDA predicts energy and fertilizer

0: in the next match, plus the downside of receiving a Michelin star. It is Thursday, June 25th. Supreme Court Justice Sonia Sotomayor is 72 years old today. News is next.
1: Live from NPR News in Washington, I'm Windsor Johnston. Search and rescue operations continue across the capital of Venezuela after powerful back-to-back earthquakes struck the country's northern coast last night. Emergency teams in Caracas work throughout the night digging through the rubble of collapsed buildings, searching for survivors. Journalist Marie Gratterall describes the moments shortly after the first quake struck the city.
2: I was at home when the earthquake happened. It was kind of fast, but it was super strong. So you could actually see the crutches on the walls. You saw and felt how everything was shaking.
1: The death toll has climbed to at least 164. More than 900 others suffered injuries. Secretary of State Marco Rubio says the United States is deploying rescue teams and assistance at the direction of President Trump. A federal judge overseeing the Kennedy Center lawsuit says administrators must provide an update on their future plans for the venue. The judge also wants to know why there's a tarp covering the sign at the front entrance after President Trump's name was removed under court order. NPR's Anastasios Loukas reports.
3: Judge Christopher Cooper ruled that the Kennedy Center administrators must explain their operations and programming plans no later than July 31st. The center's current president and CEO, Matt Floca, has told the court that he plans to present the center's board with several options for both performances and renovations when they meet next month. Judge Cooper also said that the Kennedy Center must explain the purpose and status of the tarp and scaffolding that have been placed over the front of the arts complex, where until recently President Trump's name had been added above President John F. Kennedy's. Anastasia Tsilkas, NPR News.
1: Crews are continuing to battle large wildfires in nearly a dozen states, mostly in the western U.S. NPR's Kirk Sigler reports fires in Utah have forced thousands of people to evacuate their homes.
4: The Cottonwood Fire in southern Utah is threatening homes in a mom-and-pop ski area. It went from just a few acres to 10,000 acres in a day, which is not a surprise to fire managers who have been warning that the West is extraordinarily hot and dry. Utah's Governor Spencer Cox has been pleading with the public to stay vigilant and be careful. Upwards of three-quarters of most wildfires these days are caused by humans, be it a spark from a semi-truck on dry grass by a highway or an illegal campfire. The weather is forecasted to stay hot, with now an increasing chance for thunderstorms. These could do more bad than good. The rain is badly needed, but the winds and lightning could spark more fires. Kirk Sigler, NPR News.
1: This is NPR. The U.S. men's national soccer team plays again in the FIFA World Cup today against Turkey, and they could have a key player returning to the lineup after an injury. NPR's Becky Sullivan reports from Los Angeles.
5: Christian Pulisic took a kick to his calf in a practice before the first U.S. game against Paraguay. Then, in the game, a Paraguayan defender hit the same spot again. Pulisic had to leave the match and miss the second game against Australia. The U.S. won both games anyway and clinched the top spot in the group, and with it, a favorable position in the knockout round. In other words, this match against Turkey doesn't really matter. Still, Pulisic says he's relieved to be available.
6: I'm feeling good, positive going into it, and hopefully I'll be able to play a part.
5: The U.S. lineup will look different against Turkey. The four players who've gotten a yellow card are likely to sit out, since picking up another yellow would result in a suspension in the must-win round of 32 game next Wednesday. Becky Sullivan, NPR News, Los Angeles.
1: Congressional Democrats are calling for an investigation into the troubled $16 million renovation of the Lincoln Memorial Reflecting Pool. Lawmakers demanded answers on Wednesday after the White House repeatedly blamed, without evidence, vandals for peeling paint and other damage. President Trump says six people have been arrested but has provided no details. Connecticut Democratic Senator Richard Blumenthal called the no-bid contracts behind the project a sign of blatant corruption and apparent incompetence. On Wall Street, Dow futures are up 144 points at this hour. I'm Windsor Johnston, NPR News in Washington.
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0: It's Morning Edition from NPR News. I'm Michelle Martin in Washington, D.C.
1: And I'm Amy Martinez in Los Angeles, California. President Trump shocked Washington yesterday when he blew up plans to sign the widely supported legislation to lower housing costs across America.
0: The president said he won't support the measure until the Senate passes his sweeping elections bill that so far Senate leaders have said just does not have the votes to pass. That's just the latest example of his frustration with those who won't follow his lead. Not only is the president showing his frustration with the Senate, but also U.S. allies around the world.
2: I just want their loyalty. We don't need their money. We don't need anything. We have the most powerful military in the world by far. But I just want loyalty. You know, we're so loyal to them.
1: NPR's Franco Ordonez has been following this. Franco, it feels like the president was celebrating Festivus at the Capitol with the airing of grievances. What can you tell us?
3: Yeah. First, he really abruptly canceled a popular bipartisan achievement in Washington that both Republicans and Democrats wanted, really a rarity these days. It was, you know, a bill that focuses on one of the most important challenges Americans are facing right now, and that's affordability. But Trump was just not having it, saying that his pet issue, this election bill, had to be first. I mean, it really was kind of like a Serenity Now moment for some of these senators. You know, Trump later went into closed-door meeting with some of those senators and expressed frustration with those who rebuked him on the Iran war, actually prompting them to reverse course later in the day and vote against a similar war powers resolution that they had approved earlier in the day. And then finally, in a meeting with Mark Rutte, NATO General Secretary, Trump went off on European leaders who he felt did not support him enough in the war against Iran. As we heard, he said he doesn't want their money. All he wants is their loyalty.
1: So on that elections bill, John Thune, the Senate Majority Leader, has explained that the votes are just not there to overcome a Democratic filibuster. Does President Trump not understand how the Senate works here?
3: You know, it's not clear if he doesn't understand or if he just doesn't care about the norms and procedures of the Senate. I mean, Trump is more focused on having Republicans loyal to him than having a majority who can pass his legislation. You know, as you pointed out earlier, this speaks to much bigger issues about expanding his executive and political power and the loyalty he expects from those he works with. You know, that, of course, includes the Senate, who he ripped into earlier in the day over Iran, and, of course, withheld support from the housing bill that could have helped the party in the fall elections. But it also extends to foreign leaders, which we also saw yesterday. After Trump criticized European leaders, Rutte, the NATO chief, was clearly trying to maintain ties between Trump and the rest of Europe. I mean, just showering him with praise and only delicately pushing back when Trump criticized those allies.
1: There must be political implications, though, especially with the housing vote.
3: Yeah, I mean, it speaks to the divide in the Republican Party just 5 months from the midterms. Republicans have been clamoring for Trump to turn from Iran and focus on domestic issues, to focus on the economy. And then here you have them delivering to his desk something that addresses one of the things polls show Americans are most worried about, the cost of living. It would probably help him in the polls. It would help the party. And he doesn't sign it. I mean, House Speaker Mike Johnson is expected to meet with Trump today to go over some of the challenge Trump faces with Capitol Hill Republicans. But it just gives Democrats another example that they can point to and argue that Trump is focused more on election fights and not on kitchen table concerns.
1: That is White House correspondent Franco Ordonez. Thanks a lot, Franco.
3: Thanks, A.
0: Let's go back to President Trump's dust-up with the Congress, and what difference could it make? I'm going to ask Alex Conant. He works closely with Republicans as a strategist. He's been a communications lead for several presidential and U.S. Senate campaigns. He's also a senior partner with Precision Strategies. That's a public affairs firm. Alex, good morning.
4: Good morning.
0: Okay, so Senator Bill Cassidy seemed to confirm the media reports that there was a shouting match.

0: match with President Trump during yesterday's lunch on Capitol Hill. And people might remember that Trump did help defeat Cassidy's reelection bid when he endorsed his primary opponent. But then the senator turned around and changed his vote on the War Powers Resolution, as did Rand Paul, who voted present. So what does that tell us?
1: Well, I think it tells us that things got pretty tense yesterday at the Senate. As Franco was just saying, all the senators, House Republicans as well, thought that they were going to be there to celebrate with Trump a rare bipartisan bill on their number one issue in the country, which is affordability and specifically housing affordability. And instead, Trump was more focused on the upcoming elections, his voter ID law, canceled the bill signing, and then went to lunch with the Senate Republicans, where he lectured them for an hour about a vote earlier this week about the War Powers Act. And it sounds like Bill Cassidy wasn't having it and spoke up and got into a bit of a shouting match with Trump. This doesn't serve anybody good. And I think there's recognition on both ends of Pennsylvania Avenue yesterday afternoon that this is not how we want to run the Republican Party. J.D. Vance, the vice president, invited Bill Cassidy to the White House last night. They had a conversation. And then after that, Bill Cassidy returned to the Senate and basically reversed his vote from the day before on the War Powers Act and supported the president, which they had done previously as well.
0: So, look, if you're a Democrat, like, the campaign ad writes itself, doesn't it? I mean, you know, from their perspective, you know, the president wants to make it harder for you to vote rather than make it easier for you to live. So how do they compensate for that?
1: Yeah, I'm not sure they're going to conflate the two issues, but there's no question that affordability is going to be the defining issue of the midterm elections. And even 6 months ago, White House officials were telling me we have to win the affordability argument or we're not going to win this election. And so that's why they passed the housing affordability bill. I think it's important to note this housing affordability bill will almost certainly still become law. Trump has not said he's going to veto it, and if he doesn't sign it, it automatically becomes law in 10 years. So, in 10 days. So, I think this will still become law. You'll still see Republicans running on it this fall. It's just a whole lot messier now that they didn't have the signing ceremony with the president to run in the ads with them.
0: Sure. But I'm saying you don't conflate the issues, but if you were a Democrat, you certainly would, wouldn't you? You certainly would. You'd say that's what his priority is.
1: Sure,
0: the president was specifically asked, "Why is this more important to you than signing this bill?"
1: The Democrats are going to say he's more focused on redecorating the White House, on rebuilding the East Wing, on the reflecting pool, on the Iran war, than what voters care about. Of course, we know Democrats are going to be doing that. And frankly, it's a very salient message, which is why Republicans are trying to strengthen their own arguments about the effectiveness of our tax cuts, possibly doing more tax cuts later this fall. And it's a housing affordability bill. They want to say, no, we are doing things to lower prices. Meanwhile, as Trump, you know, expressed with the great reservations, oil prices are coming down. We expect gas prices to come down soon. Inflation is relatively moderate, aside from the last couple of weeks where we had the Iran war, which hopefully is coming to a conclusion. So I think the White House's hope is we can make things more affordable before this fall and salvage the midterms.
0: So talk about that Save America Act, if you would, for a minute there. Why is this so important to the president, who is, after all, a lame duck? He can't run again. Does he genuinely believe that Republicans can't hold on to the House and or the Senate, for that matter, without it?
1: I think he genuinely believes that the 2020 election was stolen, which I know most of your listeners don't believe, but the president does believe that. And so I think he views this bill as an acknowledgement that if it is signed into law, that there was that there's problems with our elections. And that's why it's so important to him. Also, I think he's laying the groundwork for to say that the midterm elections, if they don't go well for the Republicans, were also stolen if this bill wasn't passed, which I think is why it's another priority of his. This bill would federalize elections effectively, which ironically is something that Democrats have long supported and Republicans have long opposed. Republicans have taking a more federalist approach, saying that elections should be run at the state and local level. Trump thinks that state and local elections are letting elections be stolen.
0: It would also require expensive citizenship documents to register to vote. It would also impose a lot of new requirements. So is that, I'm curious, just, we only have about 30 seconds left. So the Republicans who oppose it, why do they oppose it?
1: Because they believe in federalism. They believe that states and local governments should continue to run our elections, that we shouldn't federalize elections. This is a very consistent position for most Republicans. Also, in order to actually pass it, you would have to blow up the filibuster in the Senate because you need 60 votes, and you still have a lot of Senate Republicans who simply don't want to change the institution's rules.
0: Before, just really 10 seconds here. Is this the kind of fight that actually resonates with voters out in the field? Like, if you go out and do polling, are people noticing this?
1: Probably not, but they do notice the affordability issue. And if the failure of Republicans to deliver on affordability issues, especially if Trump were to veto this bill, I do think it's something that breaks through.
0: That is Alex Conant. He's a Republican strategist. He's with Precision Strategies. Alex, thanks so much.
1: Good to be with you.
2: President Trump is testing the limits of his power with an executive order to restrict voting by mail. That order calls for the U.S. Postal Service to play a role.

0: role in determining who can receive mail-in ballots. Here's NPR's Hanzi Lo Wang.
1: President Trump's executive order is facing 5 lawsuits and so far has not directly affected mail-in voting for this year's primaries.
2: Mr. General Steiner, the Postal Service's proposed vote-by-mail rule...
1: But this week on Capitol Hill, Democratic Senator Gary Peters of Michigan grilled David Steiner, the head of the Postal Service, which is a financial supporter of NPR. USPS is proposing to use information from state election officials to create lists of approved absentee voters, as called for by Trump's order.
2: So yes or no, if a state refuses to turn their absentee voter list over to the federal government, will the Postal Service still mail their ballots under this proposal?
3: Under our proposed regulation, no.
1: This and other proposals for Trump's order are now under review by federal courts. For lawsuits by Democrats, almost 2 dozen states and voting rights groups, they argue the Constitution gives power to state legislatures and Congress, not the president, to set federal election rules. Senator Peters asked Steiner about another claim by the order's challengers, that USPS has no legal authority to regulate who can vote by mail and how.
3: I would have to defer that to the courts to understand the authority.
2: Well, I think it's clear that there's nowhere in the Constitution, there's no federal law that the Postal Service is authorized to create these types of voter databases, ballot verification systems, or mandatory standards. It just simply doesn't exist.
1: Trump himself voted by mail in Florida in March, and the president has said he issued this order to stop illegal voting by non-U.S. citizens in federal elections, which many reviews have shown to be incredibly rare. A federal judge in Boston is expected to rule soon on whether to block the order. Hanzi Lo Wang, NPR News.
0: This is NPR News.

0: on the next Fresh Air, Anna Deavere Smith. She's known for writing and starring in shows about real people. She interviews them and portrays them with their actual words. Her new show is about her great-great-grandfather, a free black man who reburied the Union dead at Gettysburg and prepared the ground for Lincoln's most famous speech. 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
2: This is Morning Edition from NPR News. I'm Michelle Martin.
3: And I'm A. Martinez. The fifth and final season of the popular FX show The Bear is here.
4: Chef, you good? Just take a breath. Listen to the pan. Hear the music?
2: If you're new to the show, we won't spoil your appetite for it, but the plot lives in the restaurant world and the perils of running one at the highest level.
3: They're chasing a Michelin star ranking given by the anonymous eaters with the Global Michelin Guide.
2: But what's it like to win a Michelin star, and what does it take to keep it? For this, we called Chef Jonathan Seibert. His former restaurant

0: In D.C., Tail Up Goat won a star in 2017, shortly after it opened for the first time.
1: Honestly, it was just shocking. It was just something like I never really thought would happen to me.
2: Seibert and his partner envisioned Tail Up Goat as a local neighborhood spot, but the star brought new expectations.
1: When you have a Michelin star, people kind of have a very preconceived notion about what they're walking into when they walk into your restaurant. And we were a different restaurant than I think a lot of Michelin star restaurants at that time. You know, no white tablecloths. Our service staff were what they were into the restaurant that day. And, you know, not any, you know, fancy uniforms or anything like that.
0: His advice to anyone aspiring to earn Michelin's attention?
1: I would never make earning a star the goal. I think that that's a recipe for disaster right from the get-go. And, you know, you can really only control the things you can control, which is you doing the best you can, making the best food that, you know, means something to you every day.
0: Seibert and his partner decided to close Tail Up Goat when their 10-year lease ended last year.
2: But they recently opened up a new spot, Rye Bunny, which he says is much more sustainable. Seibert says it allows him to cut back on prices while staying true to the things that matter to him, such as offering his employees benefits and fair wages.
0: Chef Walter Mansky's restaurant in Los Angeles, named Mansky, won a Michelin star in 2022.
3: I think working towards it is one of the most rewarding parts of it because it gives you something to show up at work every day and look towards and just try and do what you're doing best and do it a little better today than you did yesterday.
2: But he also warns that even with the accolades, making money is still the point.
3: Nobody can forget that a restaurant is a business at the end of the day, and you can't keep going if it's not profitable and paying the bills, you know, which is very challenging in our day.
0: Mansky closed in 2024, but Chef Walter Mansky has other restaurants, including Republic in L.A.
2: Here at Morning Edition, we offer a toast to all those who aspire for greatness in the restaurant business and otherwise.
0: And for more on The Bear's final season, catch actor Eben Moss Backrack, who plays Richie on the show, tomorrow on All Things Considered.
2: From a feast for the palate to a feast for the eyes. So You Want to See the President is the name given to a series of illustrations by Norman Rockwell that first appeared in the Saturday Evening Post, the height of World War II, in 1943. Beginning today, Rockwell's original paintings for those illustrations go on view for the general public at the White House Historical Association in Washington, D.C. NPR's Elizabeth Blair reports on how the artwork brought forth a legal dispute over its ownership and also a love story.
4: So You Want to See the President is a suite of illustrations that show the procession of visitors at the White House. The stars are the people waiting to see President Franklin Delano Roosevelt. Sitting on red sofas and chairs are reporters in suits, one smoking a pipe. There's a Scottish soldier, two senators talking, and a Miss America in a yellow dress sitting next to a slouched cameraman with a cigarette dangling from his mouth. In 1943, Norman Rockwell also sat with the visitors, sketching who and what he saw. Stuart McLaurin, president of the White House Historical Association, points to gas masks hanging from a coat rack, a reminder that the world was at war.
5: It's labeled the president's gas mask, so they were ready for any contingency at that time.
4: The idea to have Rockwell depict visitors came from Stephen Early, FDR's press secretary.
6: He wanted to demonstrate democracy at work.
4: William Elam is Stephen Early's grandson.
6: The artwork that Rockwell did demonstrated a human side of our country, because the works depict members in all walks of life, the press, dignitaries, in fact, even Miss America.
4: Staring at Miss America is another woman, a Navy WAVE, which stands for Women Accepted for Volunteer Emergency Service. Her name was Eloise English, and appearing in Rockwell's painting changed her life.
7: The results were profound.
4: Meredith Davies Hadaway says that in 1943, her father was a fighter pilot who happened to pick up that edition of the Saturday Evening Post.
7: He sees a WAVE and says, oh my gosh. What he told us that he said was, as soon as I get back stateside, I'm going to look her up. And that's exactly what he did. Subsequently, they got married, and that's why I'm here.
4: Thomas and Eloise English Davies were married for 46 years. Hadaway says her mother was proud to have appeared in a work by Norman Rockwell, except for one thing. He painted her wearing a white uniform, when really she was in her dress blues.
7: She was embarrassed that, for whatever reason, Norman Rockwell changed the color of her uniform, and that created a little bit of a stir because it was against protocol.
4: Rockwell eventually sent Eloise the pencil drawing he had done of her, and in that she's wearing a dark uniform. FDR's press secretary, Stephen Early, died in 1951. He didn't have a will, but his grandson, William Elam, says he gifted the Rockwell paintings to his daughter, Helen, who was Elam's mother. She, in turn, gifted them to Elam. He said the paintings hung in his family's dining room.
6: and I wasn't really

0: old enough to know that I shouldn't catapult my spoon in the direction of Miss America and splatter her with my SpaghettiOs, which I did. It was the one and only time I ever did that.
1: But in 2017, other family members claimed part ownership. The dispute ended up in litigation. Last year, a federal judge ruled that Elam had sole ownership.
0: It was an arduous, lengthy process.
1: Elam decided to put the artwork up for auction in November. The White House Historical Association was the winning bidder at $7.25 million, the most the nonprofit has ever spent on a piece of art. Now, Norman Rockwell's paintings are on view one block from the White House, where thousands of people have waited to see the president. Elizabeth Blair, NPR News, Washington.

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1: Most whiskey is aged in barrel houses. One Kentucky distillery is taking a different approach, floating barges.
2: I find it really encouraging that people are out there taking a very constrained category and finding ways to create brilliant new flavors out of it.
1: I'm Scott Detrow. We will visit some bourbon floating on the Mississippi River. That story on All Things Considered from NPR News.

0: Live from NPR News in Washington, I'm Dave Mattingly. Search and rescue efforts are underway in Venezuela, where a pair of powerful earthquakes has left people dead and injured and others trapped in debris. The U.S. Geological Survey says a quake with a magnitude of 7.5 struck yesterday, less than a minute after one measuring 7.2. At least 164 people are confirmed dead. A group of Americans exposed to hantavirus on a cruise ship have officially cleared their 42-day quarantine. It was enforced by the Centers for Disease Control and Prevention, as NPR's Ping Huang reports.
1: Since mid-May, 18 Americans have been monitored daily for fever, muscle aches, and chills. Dr. Brendan Jackson with CDC says none of them developed hantavirus disease, despite possible exposure to the Andes virus strain on the ship.
2: CDC, together with state and local health departments across the country, completed the 42-day monitoring period for all U.S. citizens identified as having potential exposure to Andes virus, and everyone is home safe.
1: This concludes a fraught quarantine period in which one passenger was repeatedly ordered to stay at the National Quarantine Unit in Nebraska. The strict quarantine was pushed by Trump administration officials who had criticized COVID lockdowns and went against the CDC's own review, which found that remaining at the facility was not medically necessary. Ping Huang, NPR News.
0: This is NPR News from Washington. The U.S. Army says a fuel spill in Arizona earlier this year was caused by a Black Hawk helicopter with maintenance issues. The Army says the pilot of the helicopter did an intentional fuel release near Phoenix, as Connor Greenwald with member station KJZZ reports.
3: Records obtained by NPR reveal a low-flying Army helicopter was leaking fuel from one of its fuel tanks before it made an emergency landing at Phoenix Sky Harbor International Airport on February 5th. The incident left visible fuel residue across several neighborhoods in the Phoenix area. One woman required emergency medical care, according to local news reports. An Army spokesperson says the Black Hawk helicopter was leaking fuel, but the visible residue on the ground was likely caused by an intentional fuel release. NPR requested records after the Army said its report was complete. Now the Army is saying it needs to conduct a formal investigation because new facts have emerged and the report could be a year away. For NPR News, I'm Connor Greenwald in Phoenix.
0: Much of Europe remains in the grip of a dangerous heat wave. Meteorologists in France say the country has been hit with record heat on back-to-back days. The afternoon high in Paris yesterday was 104 degrees. Officials say at least 40 people in France have drowned in the past week as those without access to air conditioning seek relief from the heat. I'm Dave Mattingly, NPR News, in Washington.

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1: 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I'm E. Martinez in Los Angeles, California.
2: And I'm Michelle Martin in Washington, D.C. Good morning. Fertilizer prices are finally falling now that the Strait of Hormuz is reopening. That should be a relief to American farmers. But as NPR's Kirk Sigler reports, it's likely to be months before supply chains ease and farmers get any real break.
3: For Ryan Poe, the headlines about fertilizer going down thanks to a tentative peace deal with Iran should come with a qualifier. He's a fifth-generation wheat farmer near the tiny town of Hartline, Washington.
4: Maybe a global supplier of fertilizer sees that kind of instant price change, but like for me on the farm, there's been no change in fertilizer price.
3: Poe already bought most of his for the year, and as we're talking, he's putting it on fields he needs to keep weeds off of before he plants this fall. He figures he spent 23% more on fertilizer than last year before the war.
4: It's like the sticker shock of like, okay, yeah, this is definitely higher than last year.
3: Farmers are equally eager for relief from high diesel prices, but a recent USDA report predicts energy and fertilizer prices won't go down substantially until 2027. Before the turmoil in the Middle East, Poe was already dealing with low wheat prices, the effects of inflation, and President Trump's second trade war in 10 years. It's a pile-on.
4: It's just definitely not a fun time to be in ag.
3: Where and what you farm can make a difference. Many farmers in the Midwest locked in their fertilizer before the closure of the Strait of Hormuz. They get a lot of it from Canada anyway.
5: In South Dakota here, all in all, things are looking better than, say, 6 months ago.
3: Grain farmers like Kevin Deinert in Mount Vernon, South Dakota, are now in speculation mode when it comes to buying fertilizer for next year. Do they just buy now while the price is starting to fall? But what if the Iran deal doesn't hold or there's some other crisis next week?
5: Say within the last 10 to 15 years, I don't think we have seen things fluctuate as rapidly as we see now.
3: Deinert says to cope, he's being aggressive with buying as well as marketing and getting used to making quick decisions. Next door in Iowa, soybean farmer Dave Walton decided to buy less fertilizer this year, and so he's using less, trying to stretch it out through the end of the year.
6: Every time I pull a tractor into a field, it just costs more because everything has gone up. The squeeze on our margin is real.
3: Walton thinks he can hang on, in part due to recent federal relief aid, but the same may not be said for many of his neighbors. That could have devastating effects on the rural economy. Kirk Sigler, NPR News, Boise.
1: When Iran plays a World Cup game against Egypt tomorrow, there will be more than just the drama on the field. Iran's head coach says his squad is the most oppressed team at the tournament this year due to U.S.-imposed visa and travel restrictions. But those hassles pale in comparison to the pressures Iran's government places on its own athletes. Here's NPR's Arzu Rezvani.
7: Iran's road to the World Cup has been tough. Welcome to this PBS News special report. Today, the U.S. and Israel launched an unprecedented joint attack on Iran.
8: When the U.S. and Israel launched their war in February, it derailed trainings and practice tournaments in Iran. The team's tune-up games before the World Cup were all on the road, like this one against Nigeria, broadcast on Football Live.
9: So let's get things on the way.
8: And even as the World Cup approached, the U.S. issued visas for Iran's team just before the tournament kicked off and denied visas for several support staff. After U.S. authorities barred the team from entering the states more than a day before opening matches, Iran's squad moved its training base from Arizona to Mexico.
10: So when you add all of that, it makes it very challenging for the players to prepare themselves for the World Cup games.
8: That's

0: that really, really suffer this because they don't have much in the way that they can augment their incomes. And if you're already juggling two jobs that are like low pay, then you're in real trouble. The top 20%, they're inflation protected. Everyone else isn't.
1: Well, I can go from Whole Foods to Aldi. Somebody's going from Aldi, they don't have a lot of places to go.
0: Yep.
2: Weilin Wong,
1: Darian Woods, NPR News.
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0: This is Morning Edition from NPR News. I'm Michelle Martin.
1: And I'm A. Martinez. Army General Chris Donahue will shortly announce his retirement, according to two U.S. officials who are not authorized to speak publicly.
0: The news caught many by surprise. Donahue was a Special Forces soldier who now oversees U.S. Army operations across Europe and Africa. But he's perhaps best known as the last American soldier to depart Afghanistan in 2021 during the chaotic withdrawal of U.S. forces under the Biden administration.
1: Here with more is NPR's Quill Lawrence. So, Quill, who is General Chris Donahue?
2: Yeah, he's a West Point graduate, combat decorated veteran of Iraq and Afghanistan and Syria. He was a leader in Delta Force, which is an elite group even within Special Forces. He also commanded the 82nd Airborne. He ran the Army's infantry school. In Europe, he's worked with Ukrainian military leaders. He's very highly respected across the military. But he was only in this four-star Army job in Europe for a year and a half. And Defense Secretary Pete Hegseth did come into office saying that there are far too many flag officers in the military. He shrunk down the possible jobs that four stars can go to, but Donahue would have seemed like a competitive candidate for any of those remaining jobs up to the chairman of the Joint Chiefs of Staff.
1: So do we know anything about the backstory behind the abrupt news of his retiring?
2: No one has any official explanation. If you follow military Twitter, and the Trump administration does seem to be concerned about what's said on social media, there are some trolls focusing on the fact that Donahue was in charge of trying to evacuate Kabul airport. You may remember from 5 years ago this green-tinted night vision photo of a man walking up the ramp of an aircraft, the last man out of Afghanistan. And people are sort of pinning that whole debacle, that messy conclusion of 20 messy years of war, capped by the death of 13 U.S. troops and 170 Afghans in this suicide bombing at Abbey Gate. They're pinning that on Donahue.
1: Okay, with that in mind, then, the Pentagon is now doing an investigation of what it calls a, quote, disastrous and embarrassing withdrawal, and has promised accountability. So is Donahue to blame for any of that?
2: There's really no evidence that he was. He arrived in Kabul after the city had fallen to the Taliban. He wasn't in charge of Abbey Gate. He came to run the withdrawal and coordinated hundreds of flights that probably saved thousands of people's lives. And that photo of him being the last man out is widely seen as what right looks like in the military, the way a commander takes responsibility. You know, it was a general who was the last man to board the plane, not some unlucky private.
1: You know, Defense Secretary Pete Hegseth has had a few firings in his time as Secretary of Defense. Does this fall into that pattern?
2: Yes and no. Hegseth's been trimming the ranks, and as we've watched that play out, more than half of those cut have been female or black officers. And Hegseth has been doing this highly unusual thing where he reaches way down into the promotion lists to block people. And of course, he summarily fired C.Q. Brown, who was a black chairman of the Joint Chiefs of Staff, as soon as Hegseth came in. But Donahue is a white man, and he seems to fit even the, you know, let's say, narrow vision of what Secretary Hegseth calls a warfighter. This seems much more like back in April when Army Chief of Staff General Randy George was fired by Hegseth with no explanation. The rumors were that George was seen as an ally of Army Secretary Dan Driscoll, who had been outshining Hegseth a bit, and this was some sort of retaliation. That upset many in Congress from both parties. And now at least the Senate version

0: of this year's defense bill will require written justification from the Pentagon before promotions can be delayed or withheld like this.
1: All right, that's NPR's Quill Lawrence. Quill, thank you.
0: Thank you.
2: Europe is in the midst of its second heat wave of the summer, and this one is shattering records. France recorded its hottest day ever on Wednesday, and as temperatures rise, so are questions about how prepared the country is to withstand this kind of extreme heat. NPR's Rebecca Rossman reports from Paris.
3: France has lived through heat waves before, but this one is exposing a new kind of vulnerability in a country largely built for a cooler climate. Record-shattering triple-digit Fahrenheit temperatures are gripping France, part of a heat wave now in its ninth day. Here in Paris, the high was 103 degrees Fahrenheit Wednesday.
4: I'm just walking along the Seine here. It is after 9 p.m., and the heat has not broken.
3: Parts of France were even hotter, comparable with temperatures in places like Phoenix or Dubai. And with the heat not expected to fully ease until the end of the weekend, people are asking, how prepared is France, really, for this kind of heat?
5: The problem is just that Paris is not ready for this weather.
3: Paris resident Leila Gersoy is sitting on a bench with her family, who are visiting her from Germany. Everyone looks exhausted. Gersoy says the big problem here is the lack of air conditioning.
5: Other countries, with people who I've talked to from India or other colleagues at work, that mentioned that they experience this weather all the time, but they have AC in all the places that they go, and I think that's what Paris is lacking right now.
3: Less than a quarter of French households have air conditioning. In Paris, many have been seeking relief in air-conditioned spaces like cinemas and museums. But even many of those spaces have struggled to keep up. The Louvre Museum and Eiffel Tower said they would remain open this week, but would close early because of the heat. Others have been jumping into the city's canals, temporarily opened for swimming. But the search for relief has also brought danger. It's too early to know what the repercussions of this heat wave will be, but on Tuesday, French Prime Minister Sébastien Lecornu said that 40 people across France have drowned in the last week. Most of them were minors swimming unsupervised.
6: C'est d'abord une crise historique dont tous les Français se souviendront.
3: Speaking on France Inter, presenter Patrick Cohn characterizes France's response to the heat wave, or lack thereof, as a, quote, historical crisis.
6: On parlera longtemps de la canicule de juin 2026 comme d'une épreuve.
3: We'll be talking for a long time about the June 2026 heat wave, Cohn said, as a test, a milestone, and perhaps for some, a revelation. He pointed back to France's deadly 2003 heat wave when nearly 15,000 people died.
6: Cette fois, impossible de considérer cette fournaise comme une fatalité.
3: This time, it's impossible to deny that the country's climate is changing before our eyes, he said. Rebecca Rossman, NPR News, Paris.
2: 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It's Morning Edition from NPR News. I'm Michelle Martin.
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0: Good morning. What seems like two strong earthquakes struck Venezuela just 39 seconds apart. Caracas, the capital, is among the hardest hit areas. Venezuela's acting president declares a state of emergency. It's Morning Edition from NPR News. Former governors from Indiana and Rhode Island have been doing a lot of thinking about AI-related job losses. I'm Michelle Martin.
1: And I'm A. Martinez, a plan to work with governors on new policies to protect jobs in an AI economy.

0: So NATO's Secretary General is trying to ease tensions with President Trump. We hear from a former U.S. ambassador to NATO on the prospects for mending relations. It's Thursday, June 25th. Carly Simon, the pop singer behind You're So Vain and Anticipation, is 83 years old today. News is next.
1: Live from NPR News in Washington, I'm Windsor Johnston. President Trump stunned Washington yesterday when he reversed course on signing bipartisan

0: It speaks to bigger issues about Trump's efforts to expand his executive power and political power, and the loyalty he expects from those he works with. That includes U.S. allies, who he has been frustrated with for not supporting him enough in the war on Iran.
1: I just want their loyalty. We don't need their money. We don't need anything. We have the most powerful military in the world by far. But I just want loyalty. You know, we're so loyal to them.
0: Political strategists say Trump is more focused on loyalty, including Republicans being loyal to him rather than having the necessary majorities who can pass his legislation. Franco Ordonez, NPR News.
2: Secretary of State Marco Rubio is touring Gulf Arab states to discuss an interim peace deal between the U.S. and Iran. NPR's Aya Betraoui reports Rubio is wrapping up his visit today with a summit of Gulf foreign ministers in Bahrain after stops in the United Arab Emirates and Kuwait.
3: Rubio says he's in the Gulf to thank Arab states for their, quote, incredible support throughout the war and to engage them about decisions going forward. Iran accused Gulf Arab states of allowing U.S. forces to launch attacks from their territory during the war. Iran targeted these countries with missiles and drones that hit bases, but also energy infrastructure, airports, and residential areas. Despite this, Rubio says the security partnership remains strong. The interim agreement with the U.S. focuses on curbing Iran's nuclear program. Its missile and drone capabilities are not part of the deal. Aya Betraoui, NPR News, Dubai.
2: Stocks on Wall Street opened higher today as the Commerce Department reported a jump in annual inflation. NPR's Scott Horsley reports the Dow Jones Industrial Average rose by about 350 points in early trading.
4: Consumer prices in May were up 4.1% from a year ago, according to the Commerce Department's inflation yardstick, which is closely watched by the Federal Reserve. Higher energy prices caused by the war with Iran are partly to blame. Investors are betting the central bank will have to raise interest rates later this year. The U.S. economy grew a bit faster in January, February, and March than had been reported. New figures from the Commerce Department show the nation's gross domestic product grew at an annual rate of 2.1% during the quarter, up from an earlier estimate of 1.6%. The change largely reflects a downward revision in imports, which count against GDP. Consumer spending during the quarter was also a bit weaker than had been reported. Scott Horsley, NPR News, Washington.
2: On Wall Street, the Dow was up 376 points. This is NPR. Dozens of Kenyans took to the streets today under heavy security to honor protesters killed during anti-government demonstrations 2 years ago. The unrest began in Nairobi over proposed tax hikes and the rising cost of living. Organizers planned commemorative marches in both the capital and the coastal city of Mombasa to mark the anniversary of the June 25th protests. A massive heat wave continues to grip much of Western Europe. NPR's Ruth Sherlock reports a popular gallery in Florence, Italy, was forced to suspend ticket sales after its air conditioning units failed.
5: The air conditioning at the Uffizi Gallery buckled in the extreme temperatures that have reached 96.8 Fahrenheit in Florence and are expected to climb even higher today. Operations are underway to mend the units, but in the meantime, new ticket sales have been suspended until Monday, the gallery says. Those with existing reservations can enter, but only at staggered times to reduce crowding. This has created long, snaking lines of visitors waiting outside in the heat. Italy's health ministry has placed 16 cities, including Florence, Milan, Rome, Turin, and Verona on its highest heat alert. The World Meteorological Organization says Europe is warming at twice the global average. Ruth Sherlock, NPR News.
2: A powerful earthquake struck off Japan's northern coast today. The magnitude 7.2 quake hit during the morning rush hour and was felt across northeastern Japan, with tremors reaching Tokyo. I'm Winter Johnston, NPR News in Washington.
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0: It's Morning Edition from NPR News. I'm Michelle Martin in Washington, D.C.
1: And May Martinez in Los Angeles, California. Venezuela was hit by two powerful earthquakes on Wednesday. They are among the largest in its history. The capital, Caracas, is one of the worst affected areas. In sound from this verified video, you can hear a resident screaming in terror as their apartment sways violently from side to side.
0: The tremors, measuring magnitude 7.2 and 7.5, struck just 39 seconds apart, bringing down buildings and severely damaging the international airport, which has now been closed. More than 20 aftershocks have followed. The government has declared a state of emergency amid fears of significant casualties.
1: Reporter John Otis joins us from neighboring Colombia. John, do we have any updates at all on the extent of the damage and on casualties?
2: There's still a lot of confusion over how much devastation was caused by these back-to-back earthquakes. Their epicenter was west of Caracas, but that's a very densely populated area with some big industrial cities like Valencia and Barquisimeto. Now, from photos and videos, the damage looks quite extensive. You can see huge clouds of dust rising into the sky over collapsed buildings and rescue workers pulling survivors out of the rubble on stretchers. People were ducking for cover under tables at restaurants. They were dashing out of their homes into the streets. Venezuela's acting president, Delcy Rodriguez, said that at least 164 people were killed and 971 were injured. And she said dozens of buildings collapsed in La Guaira, a town near the capital, which she described as a disaster area. Yesterday was a public holiday in Venezuela, so rather than at work, many people were at their homes when the quake struck. Now, models put together by the U.S. Geological Survey project that earthquakes this strong, and in such cases, there could be thousands of casualties. But that said, we don't have total numbers at this point, but people are already posting on social media and looking for missing loved ones.
1: So what's been the response of the Venezuelan government?
2: President Rodriguez spoke to the nation last night. She declared a state of emergency. She canceled public schools, and she called on doctors and nurses to immediately report to work. Let's listen.
3: El primer mensaje para nuestro pueblo es mantener la unión.
2: And she's saying, my main message to our people is to show solidarity. And she goes on to say that her entire government has been mobilized and that the number one task right now is saving lives.
1: Okay, what's been the response from the international community?
2: President Rodriguez says she's received calls from the U.S., Mexico, Colombia, and many other countries offering to help. President Trump has said on social media that he's ordered U.S. agencies to prepare to move quickly. The U.S. State Department says it's mobilized a disaster assistance team and task force to Venezuela. It will also be sending search and rescue teams, medical and humanitarian supplies. It helps that the Rodriguez government's been working closely with Washington ever since the country's authoritarian leader, Nicolas Maduro, was ousted by U.S. Special Forces back in January. And the U.S. Embassy has also reopened, so that should help. But remember, under the Maduro regime, Venezuela's economy collapsed due to corruption, mismanagement, and U.S. sanctions. Today, there's triple-digit inflation. The health system's in shambles, and firefighters and rescue workers lack equipment. So it's going to be tough for Venezuela to try to recover from this natural disaster.
1: That's John Otis, who is reporting from neighboring Colombia. John, thank you.
2: Thanks very much.
1: For a voice on the ground in Venezuela, we're going now to Camille Rodriguez Montilla, a reporter based in Caracas. So where are you now, and what are you seeing?
4: So right now, I'm just reaching San Bernardino, close to the center of the city. I come from Altamira at the moment, where at least four buildings have collapsed after the earthquake. And what I'm seeing is, well, what's left of the building here, there's a lot of rubble that people have been trying to move during the night. A lot of police presence, especially in these areas, and firefighters, as well as a lot of volunteers just trying to help as much as they can.
1: Okay. How prepared was Venezuela for something like this?
4: Absolutely zero. As you probably know, the country has been going through a huge crisis for the past 10 years at least. And moreover, I think people mostly, they just don't have the economic capacity to be prepared for anything.
1: We've heard that doctors and reporters and volunteers trying to help have been

0: met with some resistance. How true is that?
1: That has been very, very sad, and that is absolutely true, especially in Altamira. Last night, a lot of volunteers and reporters were just being treated in such an unfair way by the police. Even doctors, the police is just refusing to get doctor's help in that area, which is unbelievable, especially in a moment like this. And yeah, just a lot of resistance from the police to allow photojournalists or any reporter to work in the area. I was just dragged by a female police officer, even though I was not in her way. I was not in the way of the ambulance. But I mean, I do think that they're just used to being that aggressive towards the press and towards the general public. And it has, sadly, it has not changed in a moment like this.
0: And just to be clear, is there anywhere for people to go indoors, or are the buildings right now at a point where they can't be trusted?
1: None at all. That is a huge part of the issue. So a lot of people in Caracas are just camping. I've also seen people all over the city just either using tents or just sleeping on the floor. And from the people I've talked to, what they say is that they're just too scared to go back inside.
0: That's Camilo Rodriguez Montilla, reporter based in Caracas, Venezuela. Thank you very much. Please stay safe and thank you for speaking with us.
1: Thank you very much, A. Take care.
2: We wanted to spend a few minutes on the science behind those earthquakes in Venezuela, so we've called earthquake scientist Judith Hubbard. She's a visiting professor with Cornell University. Good morning, Professor. Thanks so much for joining us.
3: Good morning, Michelle.
2: So the U.S. Geological Survey, as John just told us, is telling us that these were two earthquakes, measuring them as magnitude 7.2 and 7.5 within a minute of each other. Now, this may seem like hair-splitting, given the loss of life that we're already seeing, but are you convinced that this is two large back-to-back quakes? And if so, how common is something like this?
3: So back-to-back earthquakes can occur. They're certainly in the geological record. They've happened within the last decade. I don't know for sure that I would call this two earthquakes. I think we're going to need to see more science come out. A magnitude 7.2 earthquake, like the first one, would take about 30 or 40 seconds to finish. So whether you define a break between that one and the next one is a little unclear to me. I think for people in the area, they would have felt this as one very large earthquake. That's what I'm seeing from people's reports.
2: And what do we expect in terms of aftershocks?
3: Well, we know that large earthquakes produce quite a lot of aftershocks. There's an aftershock forecast from the USGS right now. Typically, we would see, at least one aftershock of about magnitude 6.5, but there is a chance that there could be larger aftershocks, including possibly, although the probability is quite low, of earthquakes even larger than the magnitude 7.5 in the coming days to months.
2: Wow. So based on the data that you've studied and you're familiar with, what are we looking at in terms of loss of life and property damage because of this?
3: One of the things that you have to know about an earthquake this big is that you see it on a map as a point. This was not a point. It was an earthquake that ruptured a fault. It's probably 100, 150 kilometers long. And what that means is there's a lot of people who live quite close to that fault, which probably is just north of the coast. The last night, it was a little unclear what the rupture looked like. This morning, we're seeing models that show a rupture that starts west of Caracas and moves east towards Caracas, getting quite close. So it seems like there's a lot of areas in that high intensity shaking zone.
2: So as we've been reporting that this is, whether this is one event or two events, we're reporting that this is one of the most serious in Venezuela's history. Is this region particularly vulnerable to earthquakes, and if so, why?
3: Yes, this is actually a plate boundary. It's right between the South American plate and the Caribbean plate. The Caribbean plate's moving about 20 millimeters east every year, which may sound like a small amount, just 2 centimeters, it's about an inch, but it adds up. And that movement is accommodated irregularly as earthquakes. The fault's going to build up the strain and then they slip all at once. So this earthquake would have released a lot of that strain. We don't yet know how much slip occurred in it, but I would guess a few meters. What that means is that if you saw the fault line, you'd see things actually move, offset by a few meters from before the earthquake to afterwards.
2: Okay, now forgive me if this is a dumb question, okay? But there was also a magnitude 7.2 earthquake off the coast of northern Japan about half an hour after the Venezuela quakes. Is it possible that the two were related?
3: Usually I'd say it's impossible that one magnitude 7 in one part of the country can't possibly be related to a magnitude 7 on the other side of the world. I still think it's very unlikely, but the reality is that the shaking waves from the earthquake in Venezuela would have reached Japan before the second earthquake there started. So it is technically possible, and there is a term for that. It's called dynamic triggering. That being said, I think it's very unlikely because

0: area that produced this about magnitude 7 earthquake in Japan had a magnitude 7.5 just last December. So it's still in the aftershock period.
1: And earlier in the day, Wednesday, a 5.6 earthquake hit Northern California. So how often do we see days with this kind of seismic activity?
0: This is high seismic activity, obviously, because it was magnitude 7.5 in Venezuela. But we're, you have to think about why you're paying attention to these earthquakes. If there had been that earthquake in Japan, or especially that earthquake in California on a regular day, nobody would have really blinked. Mm-hmm. And if the earthquake in California had occurred somewhere else, nobody would have blinked. There's magnitude 5.6s all the time. So it's high, but that's mostly because of the large earthquake in Venezuela.
1: And because there are people there.
0: And because there's people. That's right. A lot of earthquakes go totally unnoticed because they happen in the middle of the ocean or in a desert area with no people. But obviously, it's not the case here.
1: Thanks so much for this. That's Judith Hubbard, visiting professor at Cornell and co-creator and writer for the Earthquake Insights Substack. Professor Hubbard, thanks so much.
0: Thanks very much.
2: This is NPR News.

0: on the next Fresh Air, Anna Deavere Smith. She's known for writing and starring in shows about real people. She interviews them and portrays them with their actual words. Her new show is about her great-great-grandfather, a free black man who reburied the Union dead at Gettysburg and prepared the ground for Lincoln's most famous speech. 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
2: This is Morning Edition from NPR News. I'm A. Martinez.
3: I'm Michelle Martin.
4: And I'm Steve Inskeep. Two former governors are thinking of jobs that go out of style. Eric Holcomb was governor of Indiana.
5: My great-grandfather was a blacksmith in the 1940s.
4: And Gina Raimondo was governor of Rhode Island.
6: Rhode Island was once the jewelry manufacturing capital of the country,
4: where it seemed that everyone was connected to the industry.
6: My own dad worked at Bulova Watch, and it was a thriving economy until it wasn't. People like my dad blamed Rhode Island's leaders because you can't just see what's coming and not plan for it.
4: Raimondo is also President Biden's Commerce Secretary. She's now teaming up with Holcomb to address the possible loss of jobs from artificial intelligence. Their new nonprofit, called Raise Us, has raised money from corporations and philanthropies, and as you'll hear, they're just figuring out how to spend it. They are announcing their effort today. A Pew survey published this spring finds that half of all Americans are concerned about AI, including the effect on their jobs.
6: I think they're right to worry, because right now, all they hear about on television or in the media

0: including from the guys creating AI, is that jobs are going away. No one has come forth with a plan to say to Americans, AI can do all kinds of good things like cure cancer and create medicine, but we also have a plan to make sure that there's a place for you and your kids with a good job in an AI economy.
1: There's a lot of change coming, and there's a lot at stake. We just have to make sure people understand that there are pathways, they are affordable, they are accessible, and hopefully we can turn AI into a benefit to people, not just to protect our national security. Failure's not an option. We have to succeed, and that's what Raise Us is all about, the how.
2: So what are you doing?
0: Innovating, right? Working with governors to try new things, like in Maryland, we're going to pilot a year of service. We know entry-level workers are being squeezed in an AI economy. We know employers increasingly don't want to hire folks unless they already have work experience. So we're going to work with Governor Moore. We're going to fund his effort, help him execute it, to help young people get a job. And it will be aimed at job shortages in that state. Healthcare, clinical healthcare workers, education, you know, nurses, teachers' assistants.
2: Oh, so you would take someone who is just getting out of college, they're looking for a job in whatever field, and you direct them for a little while into a place where there is a shortage of labor.
0: Right, or even maybe high school, or maybe someone who's in their early 20s. We have a coalition of more than a couple dozen companies and philanthropists who have said, we're committed. We have governors of both parties committed, saying the same thing. We want to try new policies around training, around apprenticeships, around incentives for employers to redeploy people instead of just lay them off.
2: What are some companies that are involved?
0: Oh, it's a very long list. Amazon, Anthropic, the OpenAI Foundation, UPS, General Motors, IBM, AMD, Workday. It's a long list across sectors. And we have met with every one of these CEOs to say, you know, we're pro AI. We want America to lead in the global AI competition, but it's got to be done in the right way.
2: I want you both to address the skepticism that some people may feel when hearing about this. It is common. I mean, companies are there to make money. They're there to make a profit. And there have been cases in the past where a company makes $1,000 in some way that's harmful to other people. And so they toss $50 to philanthropy to say they're addressing the problem. Do you worry about that happening at all with these trillion-dollar companies in some cases?
1: I'm heartened by the fact that so many have stepped up outside of their own self-interest, outside of their own business model. And by the way, patriotically, don't want to lose the AI race to a potential adversary who is right now heads down working on this technology for ill purposes.
0: Listen, I hear the skepticism and I understand where it's coming from. I think it's in many ways valid. But I also know we can't solve this problem without employers. They're the ones who hire people. We need employers to give us a real-time view of shifting supply and demand in their industry. So we've raised real money. They are at the table. They are committed. And now it's on us to produce.
2: As you are working through this project, assembling materials for it, gathering ideas, doing everything else, are either of you using AI?
0: Oh, definitely.
1: Yes.
0: Yeah, our whole operation does.
2: Go on. In what way?
1: Not just as a search engine to help me become more efficient and not just in research, but I don't exactly have 100 assistants that are not human, but I am being assisted in my daily life.
0: Yeah, same here. My kids think I should build an AI agent for our family online shopping. I haven't done that yet. But I'm in charge of the supply chain in our house. So when things get low, they're like, Mom, get the agent. But also, we think it's exciting. Like, one of the things we're going to fund is new kinds of training, right? Like, in general, we think America needs to move to shorter, affordable credentials built upon real skills that people need for a job. Let's use AI to do that. Like, wouldn't it be awesome if everyone had an AI tutor or an AI learning coach?
2: In the end, I suppose whatever you do is a risk, right? We're taking a giant risk, the entire world with AI, and you're taking a risk in trying to spend some money to mitigate it.
1: Someone once told me, if you don't like evolution, you'll like being obsolete even less. Mm. And to me, that told me I need to be prepared for this moment.
2: Secretary Raimondo?

0: This is NPR News.
1: Most whiskey is aged in barrel houses. One Kentucky distillery is taking a different approach, floating barges.
2: I find it really encouraging that people are out there taking a very constrained category and finding ways to create brilliant new flavors out of it.
1: I'm Scott Detrow. We will visit some bourbon floating on the Mississippi River. That story on All Things Considered from NPR News.

0: Live from NPR News in Washington, I'm Dave Mattingly. The U.S. Supreme Court has issued a ruling that could make it far more difficult for asylum seekers to enter the U.S. In a 6-3 vote, the High Court ruled a federal law that allows the government to stop asylum seekers from physically setting foot in the U.S. effectively keeps them from applying for asylum. The Supreme Court has also ruled that states cannot require gun owners to get permission from property owners before bringing guns onto their land. The vote in the case was also 6-3. The High Court said requiring permission in advance is an undue burden on the right to possess and carry a firearm. In another ruling, the Supreme Court is siding with the maker of Roundup Weed Killer in a decision that's expected to block thousands of lawsuits alleging Monsanto failed to warn people the product could cause cancer. The vote was 7-2. Monsanto is now owned by Bayer. Secretary of State Marco Rubio says the U.S. is sending search and rescue teams to Venezuela, where two powerful earthquakes struck the country yesterday. At least 164 people are confirmed dead. Nearly 1,000 others were injured. Buildings were leveled north of Caracas, where people are said to be trapped in the debris there. One quake measured 7.5, the other 7.2. This is NPR News. A federal judge in Boston is blocking parts of President Trump's executive order that seeks to limit voting by mail. The president's directive calls for the Department of Homeland Security and the U.S. Postal Service to establish lists of adult U.S. citizens who are eligible to vote in each state. It also calls for the Postal Service to deliver mail-in ballots solely to those on those lists. The U.S. is back in action tonight in the Men's World Cup soccer tournament. The American team will play Turkey in its final group stage match. NPR's Becky Sullivan says win, lose, or draw, the U.S. has already qualified for the knockout round.
1: The U.S. beat Paraguay and Australia, while Turkey lost to both teams. So the outcome of this game won't change anything. The U.S. are the winners of the group and have locked in a favorable path in the knockout round. Still, U.S. coach Mauricio Pochettino says he won't pull any punches.
2: We want to win, and we want to arrive to the next stage with three victories, if that is possible.
1: However, four key starters are carrying yellow cards, meaning if they pick up another, they'll be suspended in the critical round of 32 game next week. Also, star winger Christian Pulisic is coming off a calf injury that caused him to miss a game. Meanwhile, Turkey could be feeling desperate to come away with even one win at this World Cup. The game kicks off at 10 p.m. Eastern Time. Becky Sullivan, NPR News, Los Angeles.
0: I'm Dave Mattingly in Washington.

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1: It's Morning Edition from NPR News. I'm Michelle Martin.
2: And I'm A. Martinez. NATO Secretary General Mark Rutte met with President Trump at the White House on Wednesday. Trump has repeatedly slammed NATO, and he continued on Wednesday.
3: We were disappointed with the UK. We were disappointed with Germany and France. We're disappointed with most of Spain, is a horror show.
2: But pointing at Rutte, Trump said, "I have great respect for this man." We're joined now by reporter Terry Schultz in Brussels, who covers NATO closely. Terry, Rutte made this trip primarily to work on issues ahead of a crucial NATO summit in Turkey. What's he worried about?
4: It's very much on Rutte's shoulders to ensure that NATO can come out of every meeting, especially a summit with all 32 heads of state and government. Say they're more united than ever. And this continuous criticism of NATO and of individual countries makes that difficult. Trump actually said yesterday that if it weren't being hosted by Turkish President Recep Tayyip Erdogan, whom he likes, he probably wouldn't come. And that was an open threat last year ahead of the summit in The Hague, that if all allies didn't agree to raise their defense spending to 5% of GDP, he wouldn't show up. The flip side of that, of course, is that increasing their defense spending was absolutely necessary in the view of many experts and most governments themselves. So then this U.S. pressure is actually useful to make it happen.
2: Okay. Now, Rutte is often called the Trump whisperer because he's managed to keep the president in the alliance. So is that an accurate portrayal? Does that hold water to you?
4: Absolutely. And he has managed to turn Trump's negativity around in some cases. But there are a lot of things going on right now, and the pressure on Rutte is immense. His flattery of the U.S. president, his trademark tactic, which is controversial, increases accordingly. Trump's fury that many NATO countries didn't enthusiastically join or even support his war on Iran has been a very divisive issue in the transatlantic relationship. And for Rutte himself, who made multiple statements that were very favorable toward Trump's attacks, despite that not being the NATO consensus. Now, Trump called NATO a paper tiger repeatedly, saying allies had failed the U.S., even though he never officially asked NATO to take part. And you can hear Rutte's attempt in the Oval Office to convince Trump that this political opposition didn't actually hinder the military efforts.
5: I know there have been debates about whether your allies in Europe were with you enough. I just want to say one thing.
6: They weren't.
5: Yeah, but let me say one thing, which is...
4: So Trump says they weren't. Now, what Rutte then went on to say is that as many as 5,000 planes did take off from Europe during the war on Iran. But the fact remains, and Trump knows it, many governments were against the war.
2: Rutte also made the case that Trump's push for Europeans to spend more on defense has paid off, so to speak.
4: That's right. And Rutte came highly prepared for this argument with multiple visual displays. One chart was titled The Trump Trillion and showed that since the first Trump administration, the Europeans and Canada have spent more than $1 trillion more on defense.
5: This is because of Russia, because of the threat. But I'm also absolutely convinced that you being President of the United States, being consistently pushing for something which since Eisenhower has not been achieved, which is the Europeans equalizing their defense spending with the United States. This is your evidence.
4: And he also had data on how many more jobs are being created in the U.S. due to this, so he was prepared. But what's really crucial for NATO's European members now is to figure out how they'll replace the military capabilities the U.S. is making increasingly clear it will remove from the plans to protect Europe to other areas that Washington prioritizes.
2: That's reporter Terry Schultz in Brussels. Terry, thanks.
4: You're welcome.
1: We wanted to talk more about the president's relationship with NATO with Ambassador Kurt Volker. He is a former U.S. ambassador to NATO, and he previously served as special representative to Ukraine during President Trump's first term. Ambassador, welcome back. Thanks for joining us.
7: My pleasure. Thank you.
1: I understand you're in Poland right now, a NATO member country, to attend the Ukraine Recovery Conference. So what are you hearing there about President Trump and his latest criticism of NATO?
7: Well, here, you know, I think people have heard this for so much and so long, so much criticism, that what we've heard recently is relatively mild by comparison. And he said, for instance, he's going to the NATO summit. He likes Erdogan. Rutte was telling him about how NATO countries are doing more. And, you know, he'll jab back at that. But it doesn't look to me like he's going to Ankara to blow up this NATO summit.
1: What about other people there? What are they saying?
7: Well, they're happy that he joined the G7 statement on Ukraine. The Pearl mechanism, that is Europeans buying American equipment to give to Ukraine, we're still supporting that. There are going to be some announcements about some investments in Ukraine here at this Ukraine Recovery Conference. Look, there is a overall deeply seated irritation and frustration with President Trump over everything. But within that, they're kind of reading the tea leaves.

0: You say, where are we going? Where now? And for example, in that press conference with Rutte yesterday, President Trump actually complimented the skill of the Ukrainian fighters. That's something he hasn't done before.
1: Yeah, say more about that, if you would. I am, since you were there at this Ukraine Recovery Conference. Mm-hmm. So you said sort of reading tea leaves. How do you read the tea leaves, or how do people there read the tea leaves vis-a-vis Ukraine from a Ukraine security perspective? Does the relationship seem, at least at this moment, on a firmer footing?
0: Well, what people see here is that Russia is slowly losing. They're not able to advance on the front lines. Their finances are in a shambles. Ukraine has superiority in drones and counter-drones and electronic warfare and things. And so it looks like Ukraine is in a stronger position than they have been for the last 4 years of this war. And it looks as though the U.S. is seeing this and maybe not being so vocal about supporting Putin and not putting so much pressure on Ukraine right now.
1: So let's talk about NATO. Mr. Rutte, it does seem like he has a decent relationship with the president. As Terry told us during yesterday's visit, Rutte complimented Trump, referred to him several times as leader of the free world. But Rutte represents, 31 other NATO members. So how do Europeans view Rutte and Trump's relationship?
0: Well, it's kind of funny because they do criticize him and complain that he's so obsequious and he's flattering Trump all the time and he's sucking up to Trump. And at the same time, they're probably happy that he's doing that so they don't have to do it themselves. And in European politics, after the Iran war, it has actually shifted where it's not necessarily a benefit to be seen to be aligning with President Trump. You get some political gain from distancing yourself a little bit, as we saw with Italy's Giorgia Meloni. So they're probably happy that somebody else is managing the Trump issue.
1: So before we let you go, tell us a little bit more about the annual NATO summit that's going to take place in Ankara, Turkey, next month. Iran and Ukraine are expected to be sort of front and center there. What do you expect, if anything, to come out of that?
0: Well, first off, I expect this to be a normal summit. I don't think it's going to blow up and be a terrible NATO summit, as we've seen in the past. Second, as we heard from Rutte, there is going to be an emphasis on spending, but spending in order to get capability. So it's going to focus on defense industry and procurement. That's going to be very positive. I think President Trump wants this to be a success for Erdogan. So I think this will be a fairly smooth summit.
1: That's Ambassador Kurt Volker, former U.S. ambassador to NATO. Ambassador, thanks so much.
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2: Good morning, Amy Martinez. Merlin the Duck has been Team Mexico's most celebrated fan this World Cup. He became a viral sensation wearing his own Mexico jersey. Merlin has waddled into countless TV appearances. He even met Mexico's president. But there's one place his fame cannot get him into, and that's an actual game because FIFA will not allow it. But Merlin's duck magic still works because Mexico wrapped up group play unbeaten and unscored upon. One thing, though, he's a duck. Couldn't he have flown in? It's Morning Edition.
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4: It's Morning Edition from NPR News. I'm Michelle Martin.
2: And I'm Amy Martinez. An unexpected problem is surfacing in Russia, one of the world's largest oil-producing countries. It seems drivers can't fill up their tanks, and they're letting the world know on social media.
5: There's no gas anywhere.
6: They're only selling with vouchers.
2: Growing parts of the country now face gas shortages, a result of months of Ukrainian drone strikes on energy infrastructure. Joining us to talk about this and the intensified Ukrainian attacks on Russia is NPR's Charles Maines on the line from Moscow. Charles, so let's start with the gas shortage. How bad is it?
7: Well, it's pretty bad. Local governors have been implemented some form of gas rationing in at least a quarter of the country because of drone attacks on refineries, transportation hubs, storage tanks, you name it. That's impacted some of Russia's main oil-producing regions to the point that the Kremlin yesterday asked neighboring Kazakhstan if it would sell gas to Russia. Now, across the country, drivers have been complaining about empty gas stations or long waits to get to the pump. But most acutely, this is being felt in annexed Crimea. This is the peninsula, of course, that Russia seized from Ukraine in 2014, and really what was a precursor to the wider invasion that came in 2022.
2: Okay, Crimea, what's happening there in Crimea?
7: Well, what started off as rationing in Crimea has become a full stop on gas sales. And that's due not only to strikes on energy sites, but also attacks on trucks, railway lines, bridges, ferries, anything that could ship oil or military supplies in. Occupied Crimea is, after all, a staging ground for the Russian forces launching attacks into the rest of Ukraine. Now, all of this has clearly unnerved the public. Crimea is the crown jewel of Russia's recent land grabs in Ukraine, and at least in the Kremlin's eyes, it's settled business. Yet Russia can't protect it, even during this peak tourism season. So due to constant drone strikes, several people have died. The hotels and beaches are empty. Today, the electricity went out. Kids' camps are all canceled. So the war is really keenly being felt, with which Ukrainian President Volodymyr Zelensky says is the point. Here's Zelensky speaking last night.
8: Наша операція, зокрема щодо Криму.
7: So here Zelensky says these attacks, including on Crimea, are carefully calculated and suggests that with more support promised by the West, they might even expand so that, in Zelensky's words, Russia is forced to choose peace.
2: The thing is, though, Charles, these Ukrainian attacks are not exactly new. So what's changed?
7: Yeah, I mean, in some cases like Crimea, it's the intensity, but it's also the range. Ukraine is striking Moscow. It's striking deep into the Ural Mountains in Siberia as well. So Ukraine has clearly made huge strides in its domestic drone program, and it's now deploying them in an attempt to force Russian President Vladimir Putin to the negotiating table.
2: How likely is that, though? I mean, have we heard from Putin on any of this at all?
7: Yeah, Putin was conspicuously silent after dozens of drones struck Moscow last week, including an oil refinery here. He finally addressed the attacks during, it should be said, a choreographed exchange with graduates from a Russian military academy at the Kremlin on Tuesday. Let's listen. So here Putin says these strikes were an attempt to undermine Russian society and make people question the war. The catch is that many Russians already do. 5 years on and hundreds of thousands of dead or injured later, you know, independent polls here show a majority of Russians now want the conflict to end. But Putin has his answer too. You know, he maintains that he wants peace. He just insists even now, still, it be on Russia's terms.
2: NPR's Charles Maines, thank you very much.
7: Thanks, eh?
2: It's Morning Edition from NPR News. I'm A. Martinez.
4: And I'm Michelle Martin.

0: What's behind the recent strength of the U.S. dollar?
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0: From Marketplace in Washington, I'm Kimberly Adams. The U.S. dollar hit a more than one-year high this week on the U.S. dollar index, which measures the greenback against a basket of foreign currencies. The dollar's up about 5% since dipping to a recent low in late January before the Iran war started. Marketplace's Mitchell Hartman has more.
2: The dollar's recent rise is mainly driven by differential economic growth and interest rate expectations between the U.S. and other big economies. U.S. economic growth has been strong recently, and consumers continue to spend it up. Jonas Golterman at Capital Economics says the Federal Reserve is responding as expected.
3: They've stopped talking about cutting interest rates, and they've started talking about hiking interest rates.
2: Meanwhile, Europe, the U.K., and other developed economies are hurting more from the spike in energy prices and can't afford to hike interest rates without squelching growth.
3: And so that differential moves in favor of the U.S., and the dollar strengthens.
2: And here's what the recent dollar strengthening is not, says Joseph Gagnon at the Peterson Institute for International Economics, investors fleeing to safety in troubled times.
4: This is not a safe haven play. The April 2025 Liberation Day tariffs, coupled with all the anti-foreigner rhetoric, has really dented the safe haven attractiveness of the dollar.
2: Gagnon says what's going on here is just the heightened lure of U.S. interest rates and dollar-valued assets, plus the underlying pull of our big, relatively strong economy.
4: Investors just love U.S. financial assets.
2: Which keeps the dollar strong. I'm Mitchell Hartman for Marketplace.
0: We're coming up on a July 1st start to changes in federal student loan programs. But last night, a judge issued a temporary injunction that blocks one of those changes, a cap on the amount students aiming to be physician's assistants can take out. Opponents of the change argued the cap was too low and would harm the worker pipeline for these jobs and sued the government over it. Todd Pickard is the president of the American Academy of Physician Associates, one of the groups suing.
5: Well, the good news is that it gets PA trainees very close to what they need, because the median cost of PA training is around $100,000, which matches the new loan limits. When you're in PA school, you can't work. You're training 60 to 80 hours a week. So, yes, I agree that it's not the same program that we had, but it's the best option for the program that we have.
0: Let's do the numbers. The Dow Jones Industrial Average is up 766 points. That's 1 5/10%. The S&P 500 is up 0.6%. That's 47 points. And the NASDAQ is basically flat, down less than 1 point. The Supreme Court ruled this morning states can't hold the chemical company Monsanto liable for not warning people about alleged cancer risks from its Roundup weed killer, potentially blocking thousands of lawsuits. Monsanto's parent company, Bayer, stock jumped on the news. It's now up more than 16%. Also this morning, we got the monthly PCE report. Core inflation rose 3.4% in May.
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0: According to the ACLU, state lawmakers have introduced more than 500 bills targeting LGBTQ people in the 2026 legislative session. And those policies have economic consequences. Todd Sears is the CEO of the business advocacy group Out Leadership and joins me to discuss their latest state LGBTQ plus business climate index. Todd, good morning.
6: Good morning, Kimberly. Thanks for having me.
0: What really determines where a state ranks in your list?
6: How either affirming or negative the governor is, the state legislators. We actually added the attorneys general this year, but also do state residents have the opportunity to have access to healthcare, specifically trans healthcare, trans medical benefits? Can they change their driver's license to match their gender identity? Can trans youth participate in sports? So if you have an employee, for example, that has a trans or non-binary child, in 29 states, they're losing access to both healthcare and the ability to participate in sports in their schools.
0: What about some of the states that moved down in the ranking? From a business perspective, what's at stake for those states?
6: Well, let's just talk about talent, for example. If you think about replacing an employee, what does that actually cost? If you think about tourism, we've seen a decline in tourism across the United States in the last 24 months, and specifically in anti-LGBTQ states. It all comes down to risk and risk calculus. And states are now having to navigate laws for their employees and the families of their employees that they never had before. And if you look at the broader spectrum of so many of these laws, when they do actually go before the federal judges, they have been struck down. They have been given injunctions. But the fact that they have been introduced creates a culture in these states that's unwelcoming, not just to LGBTQ people, but the next generation. Over 25% of Gen Z Americans identify as LGBTQ+. And they're paying attention.
0: There are now state and federal policies in place that can really penalize companies for diversity, equity, inclusion policies that could be more inclusive to LGBTQ plus folks. How are you talking to companies about navigating this space?
6: When it comes down to the legalities, diversity and inclusion is actually not illegal. And the smart companies actually do understand that. Now, language and making sure that everything is inclusive as possible is incredibly important. And so messaging has been one of the major things the companies have had to navigate. But I always remind them that they didn't enter this conversation 20 years ago because they were just nice people. They entered this conversation because they knew that inclusion drove business results. And that's why they've done this for so long. So the smart companies out there are continuing to navigate and invest in inclusive environments, because they know that it delivers business opportunity and talent.
0: Todd Sears is the CEO and founder of Out Leadership. Thank you, Todd.
6: Thank you so much for having me. Happy Pride.
0: And in Washington, I'm Kimberly Adams with the Marketplace Morning Report. 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

0: NPR's Carrie Johnson reports the court's conservative majority says those state claims are preempted by federal pesticide law.
1: Justice Brett Kavanaugh delivered the 7-2 court ruling, which hands a victory to Monsanto and its new owner, Bayer. The company had been facing billions of dollars in claims over glyphosate, the key ingredient in its popular weed killer. The court majority says federal law overrides lawsuits in state courts over the company's alleged failure to warn about the product. Plaintiff lawyers say the Supreme Court's now given a shield to corporate America and slammed the courthouse doors on people sickened by pesticides. The Trump administration sided with Bayer in the case. Consumer advocates worry the ruling will shift power from states trying to protect residents when federal regulations fall short. Carrie Johnson, NPR News.
0: In another Supreme Court ruling, the justices struck down a gun law in Hawaii that required people to get permission from property owners before bringing firearms onto private land. The 6-3 ruling said the requirement placed an unconstitutional burden on the right to keep and bear arms. The Trump administration says it's sending assistance to Venezuela after a pair of powerful earthquakes struck the nation last night. NPR's Michelle Kellerman reports the United Nations is also gearing up a response.
2: Secretary of State Marco Rubio says he's spoken with Venezuela's interim president and says the country needs a lot of help digging through the rubble. The U.S. is sharing satellite imagery and sending rescue teams from Virginia and California.
3: Those are the acute, like short-term needs over the next 48 to 72 hours, because in search and rescue, you're trying to get to people while you can still save their lives. They're buried under rubble.
2: The UN's top humanitarian official, Tom Fletcher, says his office is coordinating the deployment of teams from around the world. Even before the earthquakes, he writes, nearly 8 million people in Venezuela were in need of humanitarian support. Michelle Kellerman, NPR News, Washington.
0: Stocks are trading higher on Wall Street at this hour. The Dow was up 586 points. 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
4: You're listening to Statewide News from Alaska Public Media. I'm Ava White. Governor Mike Dunleavy trimmed nearly $90 million from the state budget with line item vetoes before signing a series of appropriation bills Wednesday afternoon. Despite the vetoes, the budget bills leave in place many of legislators' top priorities. That includes nearly $150 million in funding for badly needed school maintenance and construction, enabled by higher-than-expected oil prices in the wake of the war with Iran. In fact, Dunleavy commended lawmakers' work in a news release, calling the school funding a targeted and responsible use of the war-driven windfall. Senator Bert Stedman, a Sitka Republican and an architect of the state's capital budget, says he had many one-on-one conversations with Dunleavy to underscore the importance of the school maintenance funding.
5: I appreciate the governor's recognition of the deferred maintenance needs across the state and trying to address it, because if they just get worse, they don't get better as the clock ticks.
4: The vetoes include $20 million in revenue sharing with local governments through the state's community assistance program, $6.4 million intended to help recruit child care workers, and $11 million to increase Medicaid reimbursement rates for caretakers, in line with the Department of Health-funded study last year. Dunleavy said the vetoes aim to promote long-term fiscal sustainability, though they amount to a small fraction of the state's budget. Most legislators are set to return to Juneau on July 1st for a floor session as a special legislative session continues on gas pipeline legislation. Representative Andy Josephson, an Anchorage Democrat who led the House's consideration of the state's operating budget, says lawmakers may not have a chance to override Dunleavy's vetoes. Even if they could muster up the three-quarters supermajority needed, Josephson says the timing of Dunleavy's vetoes means the constitutional clock on override votes might run out before legislators get back to the Capitol. The pregnant dead fin whale found attached to the bow of a cruise ship that arrived in Seward on Friday likely died from a vessel strike. That's after a preliminary necropsy on the whale found blunt force trauma to the jaw, spine, and ribs, consistent with vessel strikes, according to a statement from NOAA Fisheries. Biologists completed the examination over the weekend and announced their findings Tuesday afternoon. The official cause of death is pending further testing. The cruise ship involved in the incident, Ovation of the Seas, is operated by Royal Caribbean Group. In an emailed statement Wednesday, a company spokesperson wrote the cruise line is cooperating fully with NOAA and will partner with them following their final investigative findings. Finn Wales are

0: listed as endangered under the Endangered Species Act. 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
4: It's Morning Edition from NPR News. I'm Amy Martinez in Los Angeles, California.
5: And I'm Michelle Martin in Washington, D.C. Good morning. The Supreme Court gave the Trump administration the green light to begin mass deportations of people who have been living and working legally in the United States for years, in some cases even decades. By a 6-3 vote, the court's conservative majority ruled that the president has virtually unrestrained power to end the Temporary Protected Status Program, known as TPS. Here to guide us through this are NPR legal affairs correspondent Nina Totenberg and immigration policy correspondent Jimena Bustillo. Nina, I'm going to start with you. This is a tremendously important case. Set it up for us.
6: So Congress enacted the Temporary Protective Status Law in 1990 to allow fully vetted and eligible migrants to live and work legally in the United States if they cannot return safely to their home countries for a variety of reasons. The Department of Homeland Security designates which foreign countries qualify for TPS. Since the law's enactment, every president, Republican and Democrat, has embraced it, except President Trump. He, in contrast, is trying to end temporary protected status of hundreds of thousands of immigrants. In this case, it involves Haiti and a small group from Syria. And today, the Supreme Court, by a 6-3 vote, gave him the tools to basically abolish the TPS program in its entirety. There are already 13 countries up for abolition, so to speak, just a few more to go, and it gave him permission to do that. Writing for the court majority, Justice Sam Alito said that under the TPS law, the president has unreviewable authority to end the program without intervention from the courts. There was a second part of this, which was a constitutional challenge, because the Haitians said that they were being picked on, essentially, by the Trump administration based on race. And the court, again, didn't buy that argument. Justice Alito said, political discourse by prominent public figures is increasingly couched in terms that would have scandalized the public just a short time ago. And the statements cited by the Haitians here exemplify this development. But whatever one may think of the cited statements, they are insufficient to show that the termination of Haiti's TPS designation was based on the race of the Haitian people.
5: And what about the dissenters? I know that there were some. What did they say?
6: Well, as you might imagine, the dissent was very angry, and I've got many opinions here, and I'm just pulling this one up. Justice Kagan, writing for the three dissenters, said, the majority asserts that the Secretary's compliance with the TPS statute is in every respect unreviewable by the courts. But in fact, the statute allows judicial review of whether the Secretary adhered to the procedures that Congress mandated. Secondly, the majority claims to see no evidence that race played any role in the Haiti decision. But the evidence here, plain to see, is the president's statements, which the majority, and for that matter, his own lawyers, cannot even bear to repeat in court.
5: Some really sort of strong words on both sides here. Jimena, let's turn to you and ask about the consequences of this decision. As Nina pointed out, you know, hundreds of thousands of people have been able to live in the United States because of this program. So what do we expect the immediate consequences will be, and what about the longer-term consequences?
7: So being on TPS provides a protection from deportation first, and second, it grants a work permit to people who have been who are coming from countries that have been specifically designated by the Homeland Security Secretary as facing war, natural disasters, political instability, or any other condition that might make it unsafe for them to return. Now, with the cancellation or termination of TPS designation, that essentially means people have to figure out if they are going to immediately return, if there is a way that they might be able to adjust their status, if they haven't already through, you know, some sort of a green card process, or if they return and have to go back to wherever it is that they originated from. Now, for Haiti and Syria, we are talking about hundreds of thousands of people specifically, 6,000 people from Syria, 330,000 people from Haiti. And both countries.
5: Wait a minute, you're saying 330,000 people just from Haiti alone.
7: Yes.
5: That is the size of a mid-sized city.
7: Yes, and this has thrown all of those people into limbo. I mean, in total, we're talking about more people, about 1 million people just on TPS last year faced this termination risk. And with more designations kind of coming up for renewal this year, it is possible we continue to see this trend. I will note that the Homeland Security Department did renew one TPS designation last month for Lebanon, and so we'll have to keep an eye out on what that happens. But again, the ability for someone to be in the country and not be deported and be able to live, work, go to school legally in the U.S., like, that is at risk for all of these people.
5: Do we have a sense of how quickly their status could be changed?
7: It definitely depends on the designation and when it expires. So a lot of these terminations, they have very specific dates on when it's done. And it's almost like, you know, any other document that has an expiration date.
5: What are some of the other groups that are affected? This case specifically involved the people at issue here were from Haiti originally and from Syria originally. But what are some of the other parts of the world where people have been living under temporary protected status? I know Venezuela is one, but what are some of the others? And you said about over a million people overall who are living in the United States under this sort of status. What are some of the other countries that are affected by this?
7: Oh, right. So, Venezuela is one of them. Haiti, Syria, Afghanistan. Upcoming this year, we'll have potential renewals or terminations for Sudan, Ukraine, as well as El Salvador.
5: What were some of the other groups that weighed in on this, Ximena? What were some of the stories that they offered the court in the course of defending this?
7: There's been really broad input because, again, this is how someone could be legally working in the country, living and going to school. So there has been a lot of vested interest, particularly from business groups, chambers, like economic chambers, different sectors of the economy that have spoken out saying that if these groups are terminated, that directly affects their business and their employees. So labor unions have also put in a lot of statements to the court. After the ruling, there was a statement issued by Javier Palomerza, president of the U.S. Hispanic Business Council. And he said that this ruling also comes at a time when employers are already struggling to find and retain workers. You know, there is
6: healthcare
7: a lot
6: workers.
7: Of focus on retaining just anyone to work in areas like construction, for example, is one, or manufacturing, processing as well. And so this means that it could be harder for businesses to grow and plan and also compete. And, you know, these are workers who had the legal permission one day and then soon are might not have it.
5: Might not have it. Nina, could you please go back to the arguments in this case? I was struck by your recounting of the language in the opinions on both sides. They seemed in the typical language of the court, but very pointed and I would say very strong language. And I was curious if you could kind of go back to the arguments. Did you have a foreshadowing of this?
6: Well, you know, there was a moment in the argument where Justice Barrett said to the lawyer for the Haitians, you still do, there's no question that you have the right, you can't be discriminated on based on race. And he said yes, and then she put that same question to the Solicitor General representing the Trump administration. And he paused for a second. He said, yes, you can't discriminate based on race, but of course we didn't do that here. But that is, of course, in the face, and that's what Justice Alito was referring to in his opinion, of the the kinds of language, for example, the president referring to Haiti as an S-hole country, and Justice Sotomayor in the oral argument used that exact expression, but there was sort of a cowering almost by the government, not wanting to embrace the language of the president, but to embrace his position.
5: The president also, people may remember, during the course of his campaign for his second term, made these false accusations about the Haitian people in a particular community that were quickly debunked, but were repeated often and became almost sort of part of the right. culture in a way. I mean, it became something that just immediately people kind of picked up on.
6: That Haitians were eating the pets of the people in Springfield.
5: Springfield, sort of. Okay. So, Nina, is this the only case involving immigration before the court?
6: No. In fact, there was another one today that at the moment we don't have time for, but it involved asylum and whether the Border Patrol can prevent people from putting a foot across the United States, the border of the United States at a specifically set up place so that they can claim asylum. And Justice Sotomayor read from the bench, which is rare, an impassioned dissent. And after that, I saw something I've never seen before. Justice Alito, the author of the majority opinion, said, well, if I'd known the dissent was going to speak from the bench, I would have had more to say myself. That is, I think, an indication of how sort of up in arms and at odds the members of this court are with each other.
5: That is NPR legal affairs correspondent Nina Totenberg and immigration policy correspondent Jimena Bustillo. Thank you both so much for talking to us on this consequential day.
7: Thank you.
6: Thank you.

0: on the next Fresh Air, Anna Deavere Smith. She's known for writing and starring in shows about real people. She interviews them and portrays them with their actual words. Her new show is about her great-great-grandfather, a free black man who reburied the Union dead at Gettysburg and prepared the ground for Lincoln's most famous speech. Join us.
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2: This is Morning Edition from NPR News. I'm Michelle Martin.
3: And I'm A. Martinez. The fifth and final season of the popular FX show The Bear is here.
4: Chef, you good? Just take a breath. Listen to the pan. You hear the music?
2: If you're new to the show, we won't spoil your appetite for it, but the plot lives in the restaurant world and the perils of running one at the highest level.
3: They're chasing a Michelin star ranking given by the anonymous eaters with the Global Michelin Guide.
2: But what's it like to win a Michelin star, and what does it take to keep it? For this, we called Chef Jonathan Seibert. His former restaurant in D.C., Tail Up Goat, won a star in 2017, shortly after it opened for the first time.
5: Honestly, it was just shocking. It was just something like I never really thought would happen to me.
3: Seibert and his partner envisioned Tail Up Goat as a local neighborhood spot, but the star brought new expectations.
5: When you have a Michelin star, people kind of have a very preconceived notion about what they're walking into when they walk into your restaurant. And we were a different restaurant than I think a lot of Michelin star restaurants at that time. You know, no white tablecloths. Our service staff wore what they wore into the restaurant that day, and, you know, not any, you know, fancy uniforms or anything like that.
2: His advice to anyone aspiring to earn Michelin's attention?
5: I would never make earning a star the goal. I think that that's a recipe for disaster right from the get-go. And, you know, you can really only control the things you can control, which is you doing the best you can, making the best food that, you know, means something to you every day.
2: Seibert and his partner decided to close Tail Up Goat when their 10-year lease ended last year.
3: But they recently opened up a new spot, Rye Bunny, which he says is much more sustainable. Seibert says it allows him to cut back on prices while staying true to the things that matter to him, such as offering his employees benefits and fair wages.
2: Chef Walter Mansky's restaurant in Los Angeles, named Mansky, won a Michelin star in 2022.
6: I think working towards it is one of the most rewarding parts of it because it gives you something to show up at work every day and look towards and just try and do what you're doing best and do it a little better today than you did yesterday.
3: But he also warns that even with the accolades, making money is still the point.
6: Nobody can forget that a restaurant is a business at the end of the day, and you can't keep going if it's not profitable and paying the bills, you know, which is very challenging in our day.
2: Mansky closed in 2024, but Chef Walter Mansky has other restaurants, including Republic in L.A.
3: Here at Morning Edition, we offer a toast to all those who aspire for greatness in the restaurant business and otherwise.
2: And for more on The Bear's final season, catch actor Eben Moss Backrack, who plays Richie on the show, tomorrow on All Things Considered.
3: From a feast for the palate to a feast for the eyes. So You Want to See the President is the name given to a series of illustrations by Norman Rockwell that first appeared in the Saturday Evening Post at the height of World War II in 1943. Beginning today, Rockwell's original paintings for those illustrations go on view for the general public at the White House Historical Association in Washington, D.C. NPR's Elizabeth Blair reports on how the artwork brought forth a legal dispute over its ownership and also a love story.
7: So You Want to See the President is a suite of illustrations that show the procession of visitors at the White House. The stars are the people waiting to see President Franklin Delano Roosevelt. Sitting on red sofas and chairs are reporters in suits, one smoking a pipe. There's a Scottish soldier, two senators talking, and a Miss America in a yellow dress sitting next to a slouched cameraman with a cigarette dangling from his mouth. In 1943, Norman Rockwell also sat with the visitors, sketching who and what he saw. Stuart McLaurin, president of the White House Historical Association, points to gas masks hanging from a coat rack, a reminder that the world was at war.
8: It's labeled the president's gas mask, so they were ready for any contingency at that time.
7: The idea to have Rockwell depict visitors came from Stephen Early, FDR's press secretary.
9: He wanted to demonstrate democracy at work.
7: William Elam is Stephen Early's grandson.
9: The artwork that Rockwell did demonstrated a human side of our country because the works depict members in all walks of life, the press, dignitaries, in fact, even Miss America.
7: Staring at Miss America is another woman, a Navy WAVE, which stands for Women Accepted for Volunteer Emergency Service. Her name was Eloise English, and appearing in Rockwell's painting changed her life.
10: The results were profound.
7: Meredith Davies Hadaway says that in 1943, her father was a fighter pilot who happened to pick up that edition of the Saturday Evening Post.
10: He sees a WAVE and says, oh my gosh, what he told us that he said was, as soon as I get back stateside, I'm going to look her up. And that's exactly what he did. Subsequently, they got married, and that's why I'm here.
7: Thomas and Eloise English Davies were married for 46 years. Hadaway says her mother was proud to have appeared in a work by Norman Rockwell, except for one thing. He painted her wearing a white uniform, when really she was in her dress blues.
10: She was embarrassed that, for whatever reason, Norman Rockwell changed the color of her uniform. And that created a little bit of a stir because it was against protocol.
7: Rockwell eventually sent Eloise the pencil drawing he had done of her, and in that she's wearing a dark uniform. FDR's press secretary, Stephen Early, died in 1951. He didn't have a will, but his grandson, William Elam, says he gifted the Rockwell paintings to his daughter, Helen, who was Elam's mother. She, in turn, gifted them to Elam. He said the paintings hung in his family's dining room.
9: And I wasn't really old enough to know that I shouldn't catapult my spoon in the direction of Miss America and splatter her with my SpaghettiOs, which I did. It was the one and only time I ever did that.
7: But in 2017, other family members claimed part ownership. The dispute ended up in litigation. Last year, a federal judge ruled that Elam had sole ownership.
9: It was an arduous, lengthy process.
7: Elam decided to put the artwork up for auction in November. The White House Historical Association was the winning bidder at $7.25 million, the most the nonprofit has ever spent on a piece of art. Now, Norman Rockwell's paintings are on view one block from the White House, where thousands of people have waited to see the president. Elizabeth Blair, NPR News, Washington.

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1: Most whiskey is aged in barrel houses. One Kentucky distillery is taking a different approach, floating barges.
2: I find it really encouraging that people are out there taking a very constrained category and finding ways to create brilliant new flavors out of it.
1: I'm Scott Detrow. We will visit some bourbon floating on the Mississippi River. 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

0: Live from NPR News in Washington, I'm Louise Schiavone. The Supreme Court gave the Trump administration the green light to begin mass deportations of people who've been living and working legally in the United States for years. The court's conservative majority ruled that the president has virtually unrestrained power to end the temporary protected status program known as TPS. 17 countries have the designation. The vote was 6-3. By the same vote, the justices ruled that the government has the power to stop asylum seekers from physically entering the United States. The ruling stands in the way of those seeking U.S. protection from applying for asylum. Venezuela is responding to the effects of two powerful earthquakes. At least 164 people have died. The international airport was severely damaged and buildings collapsed. Reporter John Otis describes the scene from neighboring Colombia.
1: Their epicenter was west of Caracas, but that's a very densely populated area with some big industrial cities like Valencia and Barquisimeto. From photos and videos, the damage looks quite extensive. You can see huge clouds of dust rising into the sky over collapsed buildings and rescue workers pulling survivors out of the rubble on stretchers. People were ducking for cover under tables at restaurants and dashing out of their homes into the streets.
0: Reporter John Otis, the government has declared a state of emergency. The Dow up 477. This is NPR. The Commerce Department is reporting the U.S. economy expanded at an unexpected 2.1% annual pace in the first quarter of this year. Business investment surged amid a boom in the artificial intelligence sector. Flu vaccinations are again mandatory for service members after an influenza outbreak at Joint Base San Antonio Lackland. Texas Public Radio's David Martin Davies has more.
2: The number of flu cases reached 275 on Wednesday, according to San Antonio Congressman Joaquin Castro. The Defense Department says at least two people have been hospitalized. The death of one recruit is under investigation. It's not clear if it's connected to the outbreak. The outbreak comes 2 months after Defense Secretary Pete Hegseth called the mandatory flu shot absurd and made it optional for troops. In a statement, the Pentagon says the mandatory flu vaccine is back after granting exceptions to Hegseth's voluntary policy for the Army, Navy, Air Force, and the National Security Agency. For NPR News, I'm David Martin Davies in San Antonio.
0: A federal bribery probe into a migrant shelter contract in New York City has led to the arrest of a former aide to then-New York Mayor Eric Adams. Frank Carone has pleaded not guilty. Three others were also arrested. Eric Adams had previously faced charges, including bribery, but they were dropped. I'm Louise Schiavone, NPR News.

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1: 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I'm E. Martinez in Los Angeles, California.
2: And I'm Michelle Martin in Washington, D.C. Good morning. Fertilizer prices are finally falling now that the Strait of Hormuz is reopening. That should be a relief to American farmers. But as NPR's Kirk Sigler reports, it's likely to be months before supply chains ease and farmers get any real break.
3: For Ryan Poe, the headlines about fertilizer going down thanks to a tentative peace deal with Iran should come with a qualifier. He's a fifth-generation wheat farmer near the tiny town of Hartline, Washington.
4: Maybe a global supplier of fertilizer sees that kind of instant price change, but like for me on the farm, there's been no change in fertilizer price.
3: Poe already bought most of his for the year, and as we're talking, he's putting it on fields he needs to keep weeds off of before he plants this fall. He figures he spent 23% more on fertilizer than last year before the war.
4: It's like the sticker shock of like, okay, yeah, this is definitely higher than last year.
3: Farmers are equally eager for relief from high diesel prices, but a recent USDA report predicts energy and fertilizer prices won't go down substantially until 2027. Before the turmoil in the Middle East, Poe was already dealing with low wheat prices, the effects of inflation, and President Trump's second trade war in 10 years. It's a pile-on.
4: It's just definitely not a fun time to be in ag.
3: Where and what you farm can make a difference. Many farmers in the Midwest locked in their fertilizer before the closure of the Strait of Hormuz. They get a lot of it from Canada anyway.
5: In South Dakota here, all in all, things are looking better than, say, 6 months ago.
3: Grain farmers like Kevin Deinert in Mount Vernon, South Dakota, are now in speculation mode when it comes to buying fertilizer for next year. Do they just buy now while the price is starting to fall? But what if the Iran deal doesn't hold or there's some other crisis next week?
5: Say within the last 10 to 15 years, I don't think we have seen things fluctuate as rapidly as we see now.
3: Deinert says to cope, he's being aggressive with buying as well as marketing and getting used to making quick decisions. Next door in Iowa, soybean farmer Dave Walton decided to buy less fertilizer this year, and so he's using less, trying to stretch it out through the end of the year.
6: Every time I pull a tractor into a field, it just costs more because everything has gone up. The squeeze on our margin is real.
3: Walton thinks he can hang on in part due to recent federal relief aid, but the same may not be said for many of his neighbors. That could have devastating effects on the rural economy. Kirk Sigler, NPR News, Boise.
1: When Iran plays a World Cup game against Egypt tomorrow, there will be more than just the drama on the field. Iran's head coach says his squad is the most oppressed team at the tournament this year due to U.S.-imposed visa and travel restrictions. But those hassles pale in comparison to the pressures Iran's government places on its own athletes. Here's NPR's Arzu Rezvani.
7: Iran's road to the World Cup has been tough.
8: Welcome to this PBS News special report. Today, the U.S. and Israel launched an unprecedented joint attack on Iran.
7: When the U.S. and Israel launched their war in February, it derailed trainings and practice tournaments in Iran. The team's tune-up games before the World Cup were all on the road, like this one against Nigeria, broadcast on Football Live.
9: So that's got things on the way.
7: And even as the World Cup approached, the U.S. issued visas for Iran's team just before the tournament kicked off and denied visas for several support staff. After U.S. authorities barred the team from entering the states more than a day before opening matches, Iran's squad moved its training base from Arizona to Mexico.
10: So when you add all of that, it makes it very challenging for the players to prepare themselves for the World Cup games.
7: That's Afshin Ghotbi. He was the head coach of Iran's national soccer team from 2009 to 2011. Ghotbi says the U.S. imposed travel hassles are robbing Iran's squad of precious time to acclimate.
10: Just the fact that you can't be in the country that you're playing, in my opinion, can create a psychological stress and create a little bit of the logistical stress having to travel longer distances, and I think that is a disadvantage.
7: It's unfair treatment, says Rotby, that Iran's players are kind of used to, even during the off-season.
10: Visas and even the military service for some of the young players has in the past been a little bit of a roadblock for Iranian players to have a chance to play in the top leagues around the world.
7: Beyond this World Cup and this team, Iran is one of the toughest places to play sports. In the 1990s, the late Supreme Leader, Ali Khamenei, declared that athletes had a duty to bring pride and glory to the nation. From that moment on, the state started following and controlling its athletes, policing what they say and surveilling what they do. Again, former Iranian coach Rotby.
10: Are they being monitored? Yes. When the Iranian national team travels, there's security around them. How much is just making sure nothing bad happens, and how much of it's for stopping people seeking political asylum? I'll leave it to people's imagination.
7: 28-year-old Hadi Tehranvalipour doesn't have to imagine it. He lived it.
11: When I was in Iranian national team and we decided to go for the Asian championship, you cannot imagine they prepared 2-3 people to just only control the athletes, to don't go anywhere.
7: For nearly a decade, Hadi was a member of Iran's national taekwondo team. But a few years ago, during nationwide protests, he spoke out on state-run television in favor of expanding women's rights.
11: After the program, they told me this is out of your business. You don't have right to speak about this. And if you want to speak, you should pay the price.
7: The celebrated taekwondo champion lost it all, his team, his job, his livelihood. Hadi is now a refugee in Italy, where he still practices taekwondo and is still monitored by Iranian authorities.
11: Now, while I'm talking with you, maybe it's kind of a little bit dangerous for my family. You know, I spoke with the one media, and after that, they started to warning about my family. Hadi doesn't have right to speak. Please speak with Hadi to don't talk about this issue. But I cannot, you know. Now it's my responsibility for my people.
7: It's been hard for Hadi to watch this World Cup. He's noticed a couple of players missing from the team after they criticized the government. One is in prison. Sean Sadri, who studies Iran's sports, politics, and media at the University of Alabama, says Iran's athletes are ultimately stuck.
12: Outside Iran, they're criticized for representing the government and representing the state emblem. But inside Iran, any defiance puts their careers, their freedoms, and their families at risk.
7: Indeed, at many of the World Cup media briefings, Iran's players have said very little about the political situation, saying they're just here to play soccer. Anything more could cost them everything. Arzu Rezvani, NPR News, Los Angeles.
1: All right, there's a full slate of World Cup games today. The best one that I'm eyeballing is Japan taking on Sweden. That's at Arlington, Texas. And then a couple of other games, Germany taking on Ecuador and the United States taking on Turkey. United States and Germany each trying to finish group play unbeaten. So lots of great World Cup action coming up this Thursday. This is NPR News.

0: Katya Chen's work features eye-popping illustrations, now she's the first Asian-American woman to win the Caldecott Medal, one of the highest awards in children's literature. Next time, Here and Now.
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2: Good morning, I'm Michelle Martin. A subway station in West London had a flooding problem. A nearby creek would overflow and swamp the station every time it rained hard. The city could have built an artificial reservoir to drain the water, but they opted for a cheaper option, beavers. A family of five beavers was released near the station. They went to work, gnawing down trees and hauling wood into the creek. The dam slowed the water and the flooding stopped. Nature's engineers got the job done for free. It's Morning Edition.
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4: From Alaska Public Media in Anchorage, I'm Ava White, and this is the Alaska Economic Report. In the last week, the price of Alaska North Slope crude dropped from $89.69 per barrel to $86.99 per barrel. The price of West Texas Intermediate also dropped from $76.05 per barrel to $73.21 per barrel. If you're looking for a meal in the middle of the night in Anchorage, good luck. The city used to have several 24-hour businesses, but most have shifted hours in recent years. As an early morning worker myself, I set out on a quest to find out why they went away.
5: I'll do an all-sugar-free 24-ounce surprise lotus. I don't like peach mango.
4: It's just past 4 a.m., and I'm in line with over half a dozen other cars, about to order caffeine at one of the few establishments still operating around the clock, Boom Coffee. As the morning host at Alaska Public Media, my days start as the sun is rising in the summer. It didn't take me long to realize that besides fast food and gas stations, there are few options for night shift and early morning workers like myself in the state's largest city. But Boom on the corner of Arctic Boulevard and International Airport Road is an exception. It's operated 24/7 since it opened a decade ago, and it's what the business is known for, says owner Lauren Hines.
6: A lot of people, especially Alaska, don't just work a 9-to-5. There's so many people after 5 p.m., airport people, snow removal, all kinds of truckers and a different broad communities.
4: She says overnight business is good, and it's ramped up over the last decade. To respond, the Blue Double Decker Coffee Hut has increased staffing, and surprisingly, Hines says traffic at Boom is about equal between summer and winter. In recent years, Hines says it's become harder to stay open around the clock as the cost of goods and labor has gone up. She's raised prices on some items to keep up. Those same challenges, along with impacts of COVID-19, have pushed many restaurants that previously operated 24 hours to scale back. But Hines says she's committed to the overnight crowd.
6: Anchorage is really big on supporting small businesses. You know, that allows us to stay open 24 hours.
4: The number of late-night restaurants is declining nationwide. Along with worker shortages and rising costs, another factor is likely at play locally, Anchorage's aging population. John Bittner, president and CEO of the Anchorage Economic Development Corporation, says that potentially shrinks the customer base.
7: We're losing folks in the younger demographics across the board. And the younger folks, I think, are the ones that are up at 4 in the morning looking for pancakes or whatever, predominantly. And I think that's going to hit people's bottom line.
4: Bittner, a lifelong Anchorage resident himself, says additional late-night restaurants would make the city a more enjoyable place to live. He says many of the classic 24-hour operations were community spaces for kids and young adults when he was growing up. A late-night staple known for greasy spoon grub, Leroy's Family Restaurant in Midtown used to operate around the clock but is now open 8 a.m. to 11 p.m. Even Denny's and Village Inn, national chains known for never closing, now shut their doors at midnight and 9 p.m. respectively. Leroy's declined an interview request for this story. The restaurant still boasts a large banner advertising round-the-clock service. Brett Raywall is a graphic design professor at the University of Alaska Anchorage. He calls himself a vampire, frequently working overnight on creative projects. Raywall says Leroy's used to be the spot after a night of dancing.
8: You walk in and you're trying to find a spot and there's like a bunch of punk kids and then some like late night workers in their coveralls, these old dudes at the breakfast bar. And it was just like this weird cross-section of Anchorage, and I loved that vibe.
4: Anchorage has several eateries open late into the night. Some fast food restaurants are open for drive-through only, but Raywalt says there seems to be a hole for foodies between final call and 7 a.m. Around the corner from Leroy's, off Fireweed Lane, Last Call Grill and Delivery opened in 2021 to feed the city's late-night crowd from 7 p.m. to 4:30 a.m., but has since closed. Another late-night staple, Golden Donuts, wasn't able to accommodate an interview, but says they've been operating sporadically overnight as they struggle to find staff. Raywalt says he'd like to see more late-night options.
8: I miss the 24-hour diner. There's not as much out there, but you have to kind of look for it. It's tough sledding.
4: And I agree, but for now, I'll have to stick with my drive-thrus. In Anchorage, I'm Ava White, and this is the Alaska Economic Report.

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1: 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I'm Michelle Martin.
2: And I'm A. Martinez. Army General Chris Donahue will shortly announce his retirement, according to two U.S. officials who are not authorized to speak publicly.
1: The news caught many by surprise. Donahue was a Special Forces soldier who now oversees U.S. Army operations across Europe and Africa. But he's perhaps best known as the last American soldier to depart Afghanistan in 2021 during the chaotic withdrawal of U.S. forces under the Biden administration.
2: Here with more is NPR's Quill Lawrence. So, Quill, who is General Chris Donahue?
3: Yeah, he's a West Point graduate, combat decorated veteran of Iraq and Afghanistan and Syria. He was a leader in Delta Force, which is an elite group even within Special Forces. He also commanded the 82nd Airborne. He ran the Army's infantry school. In Europe, he's worked with Ukrainian military leaders. He's very highly respected across the military. But he was only in this four-star Army job in Europe for a year and a half. And Defense Secretary Pete Hegseth did come into office saying that there were far too many flag officers in the military. He shrunk down the possible jobs that four stars can go to, but Donahue would have seemed like a competitive candidate for any of those remaining jobs, up to the chairman of the Joint Chiefs of Staff.
2: So do we know anything about the backstory behind the abrupt news of his retiring?
3: No one has any official explanation. If you follow military Twitter, and the Trump administration does seem to be concerned about what's said on social media, there are some trolls focusing on the fact that Donahue was in charge of trying to evacuate Kabul Airport. You may remember from 5 years ago this green-tinted night vision photo of a man walking up the ramp of an aircraft, the last man out of Afghanistan. And people are sort of pinning that whole debacle, that messy conclusion of 20 messy years of war, capped by the death of 13 U.S. troops and 170 Afghans in this suicide bombing at Abbey Gate. They're pinning that on Donahue.
2: Okay, with that in mind, then, the Pentagon is now doing an investigation of what it calls a, quote, disastrous and embarrassing withdrawal, and has promised accountability. So is Donahue to blame for any of that?
3: There's really no evidence that he was. He arrived in Kabul after the city had fallen to the Taliban. He wasn't in charge of Abbey Gate. He came to run the withdrawal and coordinated hundreds of flights that probably saved thousands of people's lives. And that photo of him being the last man out is widely seen as what right looks like in the military, the way a commander takes responsibility. You know, it was a general who was the last man to board the plane, not some unlucky private.
2: You know, Defense Secretary Pete Hegseth has had a few firings in his time as Secretary of Defense. Does this fall into that pattern?
3: Yes and no. Hegseth's been trimming the ranks, and as we've watched that play out, more than half of those cut have been female or black officers. And Hegseth has been doing this highly unusual thing where he reaches way down into the promotion lists to block people. And of course, he summarily fired C.Q. Brown, who was the black chairman of the Joint Chiefs of Staff, as soon as Hegseth came in. But Donahue is a white man, and he seems to fit even the, you know, let's say, narrow vision of what Secretary Hegseth calls a warfighter. This seems much more like back in April when Army Chief of Staff General Randy George was fired by Hegseth with no explanation. The rumors were that George was seen as an ally of Army Secretary Dan Driscoll, who had been outshining Hegseth a bit, and this was some sort of retaliation. That upset many in Congress from both parties. And now at least the Senate version of this year's defense bill will require written justification from the Pentagon before promotions can be delayed or withheld like this.
2: All right, that's NPR's Quill Lawrence. Quill, thank you.
3: Thank you.
1: Europe is in the midst of its second heat wave of the summer, and this one is shattering records. France recorded its hottest day ever on Wednesday, and as temperatures rise, so are questions about how prepared the country is to withstand this kind of extreme heat. NPR's Rebecca Rossman reports from Paris.
4: France has lived through heat waves before, but this one is exposing a new kind of vulnerability in a country largely built for a cooler climate. Record-shattering triple-digit Fahrenheit temperatures are gripping France, part of a heat wave now in its ninth day. Here in Paris, the high was 103 degrees Fahrenheit Wednesday.
5: I'm just walking along the Seine here. It is after 9 p.m. and the heat has not broken.
4: Parts of France were even hotter, comparable with temperatures in places like Phoenix or Dubai. And with the heat not expected to fully ease until the end of the weekend, people are asking, how prepared is France, really, for this kind of heat?
6: The problem is just that Paris is not ready for this weather.
4: Paris resident Leila Gersoy is sitting on a bench with her family, who are visiting her from Germany. Everyone looks exhausted. Gersoy says the big problem here is the lack of air conditioning.
6: Other countries, with people who I've talked to from India or other colleagues at work, that mentioned that they experience this weather all the time, but they have AC in all the places that they go, and I think that's what Paris is lacking right now.
4: Less than a quarter of French households have air conditioning. In Paris, many have been seeking relief in air-conditioned spaces like cinemas and museums. But even many of those spaces have struggled to keep up. The Louvre Museum and Eiffel Tower said they would remain open this week, but would close early because of the heat. Others have been jumping into the city's canals, temporarily opened for swimming. But the search for relief has also brought danger.
7: The last chiffre qui vient nous être monté, 40 morts depuis le 18 juin.
4: It's too early to know what the repercussions of this heat wave will be, but on Tuesday, French Prime Minister Sébastien Lecornu said that 40 people across France have drowned in the last week. Most of them were minors swimming unsupervised.
8: C'est d'abord une crise historique dont tous les Français se souviendront.
4: Speaking on France Inter, presenter Patrick Cohn characterizes France's response to the heat wave, or lack thereof, as a, quote, historical crisis.
8: On parlera longtemps de la canicule de juin 2026 comme d'une épreuve.
4: We'll be talking for a long time about the June 2026 heat wave, Cohn said, as a test, a milestone, and perhaps for some, a revelation. He pointed back to France's deadly 2003 heat wave when nearly 15,000 people died.
8: Cette fois, impossible de considérer cette fournaise comme une fatalité.
4: This time, it's impossible to deny that the country's climate is changing before our eyes, he said. Rebecca Rossman, NPR News, Paris.
1: 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America, get ready to meet America. It's Morning Edition from NPR News. I'm Michelle Martin.
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9: Today is Thursday, June 25th, 2026. Let's take a look at KYUK's weather for Bethel and the Kuskokwim Delta today. Isolated showers before 10 a.m., cloudy with a high near 69. Southwest wind 10 to 15 miles per hour. Tonight, mostly cloudy with a low around 49. West wind around 10 miles per hour. For the lower Kuskokwim Valley today, isolated showers before 7 a.m., then isolated showers and thunderstorms after 1 p.m., partly sunny with a high near 69, southwest wind 5 to 10 miles per hour. Tonight, scattered showers mainly before 4 a.m., mostly cloudy with a low around 49, southwest wind 5 to 10 miles per hour. And for Anchorage today, mostly sunny with a high near 66, west wind around 5 miles per hour. Tonight, scattered showers mainly before 1 a.m., partly cloudy with a low around 53, southwest wind around 5 miles per hour. And for the Bethel tides, a high tide of 1.5 feet at 2 a.m., and a low tide of 0 feet at 9:30 a.m., and a high tide of 3.5 feet at 3 p.m. Sunrise time this morning was at 5:11 a.m. Sunset time will be at 12:28 a.m. Guyana Jakanak for listening to KYUK 640 a.m. Mani Mamdurishlami.

0: Live from NPR News in Washington, I'm Louise Schiavone. Two significant U.S. Supreme Court rulings this morning affecting the lives of immigrants to the U.S. On a 6-3 vote, the conservative majority greatly altered the landscape for immigrants holding temporary protected status, the program known as TPS. The justices gave the Trump administration the green light to end that program and begin mass deportations of people who've been living and working legally in the U.S. for years. 17 countries have the designation. NPR's Jimena Bustillo looks at the impact.
1: After the ruling, there was a statement issued by Javier Palomerza, president of the U.S. Hispanic Business Council, and he said that this ruling also comes at a time when employers are already struggling to find

0: executive power and political power, and the loyalty he expects from those he works with. That includes U.S. allies, who he has been frustrated with for not supporting him enough in the war on Iran.
1: I just want their loyalty. We don't need their money. We don't need anything. We have the most powerful military in the world by far. But I just want loyalty. You know, we're so loyal to them.
0: Political strategists say Trump is more focused on loyalty, including Republicans being loyal to him rather than having the necessary majorities who can pass his legislation. Franco Ordonez, NPR News.
2: A coalition of publishers representing nearly 400 newspapers has filed suit against OpenAI and Microsoft. The suit accuses the companies of stealing copyrighted material to build artificial intelligence models, NPR's John Ruich reports.
3: Plaintiffs say this is the biggest coalition of local newspapers yet to sue OpenAI and Microsoft for violating protections under the Copyright Act. They say the companies systematically and willfully stole copyrighted news articles to build AI products like ChatGPT and Microsoft Copilot. The case is the latest in a raft of lawsuits accusing AI companies of scraping copyrighted material from the web to train models. The coalition includes Pulitzer Prize-winning publications like the Riverdale Press and the Concord Monitor and the New York Amsterdam News, one of the oldest black-owned newspapers in the U.S. OpenAI and Microsoft did not have an immediate comment. John Ruich, NPR News.
2: This is NPR.
4: This is statewide news from Alaska Public Media. I'm Ava White. Governor Mike Dunleavy's spokesperson says he plans to veto a bill naming a longtime University of Alaska Anchorage Economic Research Center after its first director, Vic Fisher. Fisher was a delegate to Alaska's Constitutional Convention who had a seven-decade career in politics in the state, and in 1966, he became the first official director of what's now known as the Institute for Social and Economic Research at UAA. In the 60 years since, the institute, known by its initials as ICER, has examined a wide range of economic and policy questions. Anchorage Democratic Senator Forrest Dunbar proposed naming the institute after Fisher.
5: This is someone who was more progressive, but he was also a signatory, the last living signatory of Alaska's constitution, and he was the first director of ICER. And so it's appropriate to rename ICER after him. It's unfortunate that the governor did this, and it's very unfortunate if it's true that the university asked him to do it.
4: University of Alaska Public Affairs Director Jonathan Taylor confirmed that Board of Regents Chair Scott Jepson recommended Dunleavy veto the bill. Taylor says that's because the bill renaming ICER would have circumvented the university's process for naming programs and buildings.
6: That allows for that broad consultation and engagement with our stakeholders, and then walking through that formal process of allowing the board to make the decision on naming university facilities and programs. It doesn't have anything to do with a particular person or a particular issue.
4: Taylor says the university has repeatedly honored Fisher in other ways. Lawmakers could seek to override the bill as soon as July 1st. State firefighters say a roughly 90-acre wildfire that broke out in Sterling last week is fully contained. The Alaska Division of Forestry and Fire Protection reported Tuesday intensive mop-up operations on the so-called Grandview Fire have concluded, and there's no further threat of spread. The state says a fuel break constructed in 2020 was crucial to keeping the blaze from reaching a nearby power line corridor. The Grandview Fire was first reported last Wednesday evening near the intersection of Swanson River Road and Jacobson Avenue in Sterling. The state later determined the fire was caused by an escaped campfire. Central Emergency Services assisted state crews in putting the fire out. Additional firefighters and equipment were brought in from Fairbanks and Palmer. The state did not issue any evacuation orders for Sterling, but an assisted living home in the area voluntarily evacuated residents to the nearby senior center the night the fire was reported. The residents returned home the next morning. This is Alaska Public Media.
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0: This is KYUK Public Radio for the Yukon-Kuskokwim Delta. I'm Evan Erickson. The Alaska legislature passed a law Monday allowing charitable organizations to gamble on snowfall. Now, qualified organizations across the state can host betting games called Snow Classics, where prize money is awarded to the best guess of total snowfall at a specific location and time. Previously, state law restricted the game to the Mount Alyeska Snow Classic, run by Four Valleys Community School in Girdwood. That restriction disappointed Frankie Pilafont, president of the Juneau Nordic Ski Club. She advocated to change the law so the nonprofit could start its own snow classic to fundraise for the high school team.
1: All the teams here in Juneau travel, and it costs a lot of money. So we're looking for ways to help support their getting to places where they can participate against their peers.
0: Juneau Representative Sarah Hannon sponsored the bill. At a Senate Labor and Commerce Committee hearing last month, she said the change is simple. It just removes mention of the Mount Alyeska Snow Classic.
2: So by taking out that from the law, other locations and communities could have snow classics.
0: She says Juneau's record snowfall this winter helped inspire the change. According to data from the National Oceanic and Atmospheric Administration, more than 17.5 feet of snow fell at Juneau International Airport, breaking the previous record by more than a foot. The new rule takes effect in September. Governor Mike Dunleavy trimmed nearly $90 million from the state budget with line item vetoes before signing a series of appropriation bills on Wednesday afternoon. Despite the vetoes, the budget bills leave in place many of legislators' top priorities. That includes nearly $150 million in funding for badly needed school maintenance and construction enabled by higher-than-expected oil prices in the wake of the war with Iran. In fact, Dunleavy commended lawmakers' work in a news release, calling the school funding a targeted and responsible use of the war-driven windfall. Senator Bert Stedman, a Sitka Republican and an architect of the state's capital budget, says he had many one-on-one conversations with Dunleavy to underscore the importance of the school maintenance funding.
3: I appreciate the governor's recognition of the deferred maintenance needs across the state and trying to address it, because if they just get worse, they don't get better as the clock ticks. So the only way to get ahead of deferred maintenance is just deal with it head on.
0: The vetoes also include $20 million in revenue sharing with local governments through the state's community assistance program, $6.4 million intended to help recruit child care workers, and $11 million to increase Medicaid reimbursement rates for caretakers in line with a Department of Health-funded study last year. Dunleavy said the vetoes aim to promote long-term fiscal sustainability, though they amount to a small fraction of the state's budget. Representative Andy Josephson, an Anchorage Democrat who led the House's consideration of the state operating budget, says he's grateful the governor left in place the school maintenance funding and an additional $111 million for school operations. But even so, Josephson says Dunleavy's veto of the higher Medicaid rates hurts.
4: These are caretakers that help elderly and infirm stay in their home so that they are happier often enough and less expensive for vis-a-vis institutional care. So that's been a focus, and he vetoed that. That's pretty upsetting.
0: Most legislators are set to return to Juneau on July 1st for a floor session as a special legislative session continues on gas pipeline legislation. But Josephson says lawmakers may not have a chance to override Dunleavy's vetoes. Even if they could muster the three-quarters supermajority needed, Josephson says the timing of Dunleavy's vetoes means the constitutional clock on override votes might run out before legislators get back to the Capitol. An effort to study whimbrels took flight on the North Slope this month. Researchers hope to track the shorebirds' migration between the Arctic and South America and help their numbers recover. And as Alonia Niden with the Alaska Desk reports, it's also a way to honor the legacy of a late bird scientist.
5: Daniel Ruthraff is an Arctic shorebird researcher with Manamet Conservation Sciences, a Massachusetts-based nonprofit. Earlier this month, Ruthraff flew to the area west of Kaktovik on the North Slope to study whimbrels, gray-brown shorebirds with long, curved beaks.
6: They're very elegant. They have glorious vocalizations, this really kind of high fluting piping, and they do these really nice flight displays.
5: Wimbrel population have declined by about 70% over the past several decades. The birds are considered threatened by the United Nations. The point of Ruth Ruff's trip is to better understand the birds' migratory journey and reverse steep population declines.
6: One thing that we know is happening is just the alteration and degradation of a lot of the habitats that they use. So we think that's kind of the smoking gun, but honestly, that's why we're tagging these birds, to get a better idea of where they're experiencing these bottlenecks.
5: Wimbrels fly long distances between the Arctic and as far south as Brazil and Australia. Ruth Ruff says he's fascinated with the bird's ability to cross thousands of miles in multiple countries.
6: Their migrations just inspire me, the way they connect all these different cultures. You know, coming up the coast and visiting, you know, six different countries on their way to Alaska is pretty cool to me. So, yeah, they're like these cultural ambassadors. They're a lot of fun.
5: Ruth Ruff spent 3 weeks on a North Slope. His plan was to attach tiny satellite transmitters to Wimbrels to track the bird's location and body temperature. He says that information helps scientists understand when the birds nest, where they fly after, and whether they stay alive. The project is an attempt to mimic the work done for another shorebird population, the American oyster catcher. Tagging oyster catchers helped scientists learn where the birds were the most vulnerable and suggest protections for sensitive habitat. And their population ultimately rebounded by 40% after a crash. As for Wimbrels, Ruth Ruff says scientists in many parts of the world are tagging them to get a full picture of their migration and challenges they face. The project started 2 years ago by Shiloh Schulte, another shorebird scientist with Monomet. But last year, Schulte died in a helicopter crash while en route to the field. The loss reverberated across Alaska and the world, Ruth Ruff says.
6: He was a pretty impressive guy, really amazing legacy. And so it's fun to try to honor that and help the Wimbrel that he was helping. It's going to be nice to be up on the tundra this spring and think of Shiloh and all that he's done for shorebirds and feel his energy while we're out there.
5: Ruth Ruff says that Wimbrels will start migrating south around July or August. That's when scientists will start getting information about their hatching period and movements. In Anchorage, I'm Alona Naiden.
0: This is KYUK News. I'm Evan Erickson. Koyana for listening. 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
3: Today is Thursday, June 25th, 2026. Let's take a look at KYUK's weather for Bethel and the Kuskokwim Delta today. Isolated showers before 10 a.m., cloudy with a high near 69. Southwest wind 10 to 15 miles per hour. Tonight, mostly cloudy with a low around 49. West wind around 10 miles per hour. For the lower Kuskokwim Valley today, isolated showers before 7 a.m., then isolated showers and thunderstorms after 1 p.m., partly sunny with a high near 69, southwest wind 5 to 10 miles per hour. Tonight, scattered showers mainly before 4 a.m., mostly cloudy with a low around 49, southwest wind 5 to 10 miles per hour. And for Anchorage today, mostly sunny with a high near 66, west wind around 5 miles per hour. Tonight, scattered showers mainly before 1 a.m., partly cloudy with a low around 53, southwest wind around 5 miles per hour. And for the Bethel tides, a high tide of 1.5 feet at 2 a.m., and a low tide of 0 feet at 9:30 a.m., and a high tide of 3.5 feet at 3 p.m. Sunrise time this morning was at 5:11 a.m. Sunset time will be at 12:28 a.m. Guyana Jaknak for listening to KYUK 640 a.m. Mani Mamduri Shumi. 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Let's take a look at KYUK's Tender Dramas announcements. 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
6: Yuk to yuk gamuk ni chukunin nachtuji mani KYUK me. Book yut me 10 a.m. Dostali imi rauluku 7 p.m. ataku me. KYUK 6:40 a.m.

0: First Nations leaders are taking on the leaders of Alberta over that province's official push to separate from the country of Canada. There are legal conflicts and heated verbal exchanges as Indigenous representatives say they will do everything in their power to fight separation. We'll hear more on the next Native America Calling.
1: This is Coffee at KYUK. Conversation between friends and neighbors. Come in and have a cup.
2: Joining us for coffee are Bethel twins Viosa and Drini Palumbi, who recently won the grand prize at the Arctic Innovation Competition hosted by UAF for their Arctic Heat Recovery System design. They spoke with KYUK's Evan Erickson by phone from Washington, D.C., where they are interning for the summer.
3: Well, thank you, Viosa and Drini, for joining me here. Can you just both introduce yourself?
4: Yes, yeah, so my name is Viosa Palumbi. I'm originally from Bethel, Alaska. I was born in Anchorage, but I've been raised in Bethel my entire life up until I graduated high school, where now I'm pursuing a degree in mechanical engineering at the University of Alaska, Anchorage, with a minor in physics and mathematics. And I'm currently a university success student at ANSEP.
5: And then I'm Drini Palumbi. I was also raised in Bethel, Alaska, born in Anchorage. And I'm also pursuing my bachelor's of science in mechanical engineering with minors in physics and math.
3: And you guys are twins, and how old are you?
4: We just turned 20 in April.
3: You won the main $15,000 prize for the main category for your Arctic Heat Recovery System, and you won another $6,000. What was it like receiving the top prize on your birthday?
4: Yeah, it was such a whirlwind of emotions because during the finals of that competition, we still had finals for our semester course, and you know, we're taking rigorous engineering courses, so stresses were high because that was the second to last week of you know, the semester. So we still had to study for our finals and everything. But winning that, you know, this project we had been working on for 4 months at that time. So it was just very exciting to, you know, feel validated and see that our idea was as successful as it was. We were just very grateful for our family and friends supporting us, you know, for that big win. You know, it was a lot of good news that day.
3: And now you're in this internship with National Fish and Wildlife Foundation in D.C. Now, are you putting your winnings toward your future education and career, or are you splitting it right down the middle?
5: Yeah, so we both split it right down the middle, and thanks to our scholarships, we don't have that many tuition expenses. So right now all that money's being funded towards actually developing our prototype. It's in terms of a business model, it's still a couple years out. I mean, we're planning on getting into testing really soon, and we've just been working on a prototype, so it's very nice to be able to draw funds from that instead of, you know, breaking the bank.
3: So while you're doing this internship, you're actually in your off hours working on the prototype for the Arctic Heat Recovery System?
4: Yes.
5: On my table right in front of me, we have a couple thermocouples and sensors.
3: Oh, that's awesome. Are you guys sharing the same apartment or something, and you have like a workspace in there?
5: We're in two separate apartments, but we're working. We take turns whose room carries all the junk.
3: So let's talk about the winning project, the Arctic Heat Recovery System. It's billed as a low-cost residential boiler economizer. How does it work for someone who doesn't understand what a boiler even is?
5: Essentially, it takes heat that would have been wasted by the boiler and just repurposes it to heat incoming water. But, you know, this isn't necessarily something new, but nobody's taken this and kind of developed it for like rural Arctic or personal Arctic use. You know, all the economizers you see out there are giant. They need cranes to be brought in, and they're for commercial use only. And I guess a lot of people just don't see a profit margin in developing it for Alaskan citizens, like residents, to use, but we're not really in it for the profit. We're in it because it's clean, it saves oil, it saves money, it saves pollutants from as many pollutants from entering the atmosphere. It's just, hopefully it'll be good all around.
3: Did you guys take your inspiration directly from the larger commercial units that do essentially the same thing?
5: No, we were kind of brainstorming what are ways that we could recover heat. And then once we had this idea, we kind of looked into it to make sure we weren't kind of covering ground that's already been covered before. And we found similar ideas, but we're trying to develop our own unique version of that that's kind of separated from everything else.
3: And with the prototype that's in front of you on the table in front of both of you, what's unique about it that you think you might actually, it sounds like you're serious about trying to actually market this as a product.
5: Well, I don't want to get into too many specifics right now, we're also working on like securing the IP for it. But as of right now, it's just the fact that it's such a portable, easily installable, and highly efficient device that I guess a company would be discouraged from doing this for residents because some people don't see the value in selling a one-time thing. You know, the customer will never come back. But again, that's not really what we're in it for.
4: Since, you know, we grew up and we've experienced our boilers shutting off in the middle of the winter, you know, and that causes a house to freeze, the pipes to freeze. And that's just a financial burden, you know, on top of like the parts you have to wait, you know, because you've probably read the article where our dad is a carpenter, so he's built the homes we've lived in, and we faced a common issue, not only with our household, but hearing from other friends that when the boiler, you know, breaks and the house freezes, it's a really like big headache, and it takes several, like up to weeks for additional parts to come in the mail.
3: Have you heard that people like that you've come into contact with that know this stuff would be interested in this product?
5: Yes. So actually a lot of our friends and family and, you know, just people we know have reached out to us and offered to be the first, you know, to have it in their homes first. And they don't care about if it's still in testing and like if there's things we still need to work out. They're just extremely interested
4: and very supportive.
3: Do you guys have other ideas for decreasing energy costs for people in rural Alaska, especially on the YK Delta? Are you focused on this project and then you want to go on to bigger things or other applications?
5: For now, right now we're kind of focused on this just because this has been kind of our like kind of wake up call to the energy crisis that like faces Alaska, but rural Alaska specifically. I mean, we've heard it from our professors, we've heard it from our parents, we've heard about it just from citizens complaining about rising energy costs. But I mean, energy is a huge necessity it's necessary for our survival, but we are entering an energy crisis and we got to put our heads down and get to work on coming up with ways to, I guess, make things more efficient and come up with better ways of making and using energy. So, I mean, we don't get caught off guard in the future and are left with nothing.
4: Yeah, mitigate now so you don't have to overcompensate later on.
3: Yeah, and you guys are working on a fairly small scale, like a residential use kind of project here. Do you have ideas about larger infrastructure, about renewables, wind and solar? And
5: yeah, a few. I want to say a lot of people are kind of, a lot of people shy away from nuclear energy, but nuclear energy is also one of the cleanest forms of energy, despite all the, I guess, stereotypes about it. But we really, I mean, coal and oil and gas, they're non-renewable. And, you know, it'll only last us so many more years. So we shouldn't just burn it all up and then kind of have nothing to deal with. We should be developing the alternatives now so that way we're ready for the future.
4: Yeah.
3: And do either of you see a point where fuel costs, with the way we do the way business is now with non-renewables, that it could become unaffordably high for the region you're from?
5: Oh yeah.
4: I mean, people have been complaining and they still are. I heard from a friend the other day that it reached over $9.
6: Yep.
4: And so that's just ridiculous.
5: It's insane. And the fact of the matter is, I mean, like, historically, you look at the trends, and when oil prices go high, they rarely come down again.
4: Yeah.
5: Oil and gas, especially in Bethel, Alaska. So, I mean, yeah, it's a real concern.
3: Did you see any other projects that inspired you, that you connected with other students from rural Alaska on?
5: So this was kind of the surprising part is, I guess, and this would be our kind of advice to anybody thinking about doing something like this, is when we enter the competition, we expect to go up against a lot of our fellow college peers. And most of the people there were adults who had owned a business for so long, and
4: they well were, into their careers,
5: like well into their careers, competing there. And you know, we met up with some friends and friends of friends in Fairbanks, and a lot of them said the reason why they didn't apply to enter the competition is because they just didn't think they were smart enough, or they didn't know if their idea was good enough. And that would be our advice: is we had no idea that this idea would be something so great or so awesome, or how
4: successful.
5: And it turned out so good for us. And you know, it's a real chance for us to help our community, because we kind of took that step, and we thank our mom for that support, because she really pushed us to apply. But we didn't know about this until our mom told us to apply for it. So.
4: Yeah.
3: I kind of find it kind of fascinating that as twins, you've followed a very similar path from what I can see. But do you think your career paths might ever take you in separate directions? You've been kind of going side by side through all these achievements so far.
4: Yeah. So kind of just like to give context within our culture, like within Albanian culture, one of the core values is being like very family oriented. So I guess that's always been why we've been like gravitated towards doing the same things, because we've always been close, like our entire family. But we definitely do see each other potentially moving to different paths within our engineering careers, just because, you know, with time and, you know, different opinions and different minds too, you know, that's bound to happen. But we're enjoying, you know, being a team as long as we can.
5: And that's not to say, you know, we don't enjoy engineering. Like, we both love it very much, and we chose mechanical because it's such a broad field. But we both have interests in aerospace and astronautics and energy, you know. So it really is just a broad field of interest for us, and we're excited to see where it takes us down the road.
4: Yeah.
3: That's awesome. And so if both of you could just really quickly, what are your short-term and longer-term dreams or aspirations? We got a really good start here.
5: I mean, kind of just, I've always just been interested in developing a career in either infrastructure in Alaska or some something in aerospace, or again, like just astronautics. But at the same time, I would love to have a business on the side where I either develop my own engineering products or stick to the construction field like my dad did, keep it in the family.
6: Cool.
4: As far as me, I love the environment. I love nature, and Alaska is so diverse and so beautiful. And so with an engineering background mindset, I'd love to just preserve our land while also developing efficient and important infrastructure, because Alaska lacks that, especially in rural areas. But I also do have interests in like aerospace. We've always been space nerds growing up too. So, you know, we've kept up with like the Artemis NASA missions that have been going on lately. But yeah, I've had a few internships where I've worked in the field, and although that's not engineering focus, it helps me give context as to how I can preserve and conserve land as an engineer in the future.
3: Where can people follow along with what you guys are up to with the Arctic Heat Recovery System and other projects? What's the you're developing a prototype as we speak. What is like the immediate next step, and what can people do to watch your progress?
5: Yeah, so our immediate next step, which we're working on right now, is, you know, prototyping, seeing if it's even viable. You know, all the numbers we got were based off of like models and I guess like computer simulations. So we really don't know if this is viable until we test it, which we're hoping to get a couple tests up and running for this winter season. And I guess the next steps would be to, I guess, see where it goes. Oh, and then as for the where can people follow along, right now we don't really have anything, but we're working on a potentially putting up a website. We're working on a website right now, it's still in the works. It's very bare, but hopefully, I mean, if we're ever competing in other competitions, I'm sure you guys will hear all about it on the news.
3: Awesome. Any last words from either of you?
4: Just thank you for reaching out. It means a lot since we've grown up in Bethel, you know.
5: And we want to thank our family and our like teachers and mentors for like all the help and support they've given us to get here. And we also want to let everybody know, like, we just, I guess our message would be that we should all strive to take care of the like land. Like, our land is a limited resource, and I guess I would say it's our duty as Alaskan residents to kind of keep that in mind and help.
4: And with the land, also the people, too.
2: That was Viosa Andrini Palumbi, who recently won the grand prize at the Arctic Innovation Competition hosted by UAF for their Arctic Heat Recovery System design. Speaking with KYUK's Evan Erickson.
1: This is Coffee at KYUK.

Welcome to Native America Calling. I'm Sean Spruce. Indigenous leaders in Alberta are facing off with that province's premier over an upcoming public referendum on whether to separate from Canada. They argue no separation can take place without the consent of First Nations governments, based on treaties that stem back centuries. We'll assess the likelihood of separation and the issues of sovereignty it raises. That's after the news.

0: This is National Native News. I'm Jill Freitas. The U.S. is celebrating the 250th anniversary of the Declaration of Independence, but some Native American people in the Mount Rushmore state are turning their focus to a different anniversary. South Dakota Searchlight's Megan O'Brien reports.
1: Ben Jones is South Dakota's state historian. He also chairs the state's America 250 Commission. He wants it to be an inclusive celebration.
2: So there was a strong desire personally, and I think among all the members of the commission, that we include everybody who lives in South Dakota to be a part of this.
1: But as the 4th of July nears, Trina Lone Hill is not planning to celebrate.
3: For me personally, you know, the 250th anniversary of the signing of the Declaration of Independence is very, I guess, like a slap in the face.
1: Lone Hill is a former historic preservation officer for the Oglala Sioux tribe. Now she serves on its tribal council. The founding of the country meant lost land, language, and culture for indigenous people. So Lone Hill's focus is on the 150th anniversary of the Battle of the Little Bighorn, the week before Independence Day. The conflict on June 25, 1876, was a major victory for the Northern Cheyenne, Arapaho, Lakota, and Dakota people. It happened during the United States encroachment on their land after the discovery of gold in the Black Hills. Lakota people know the conflict as the Battle of the Greasy Grass.

0: and Pasquayaki Tribe. It mostly handles administrative work, but is expected to merge with the IHS Phoenix office. That location is already responsible for 180,000 patients in Arizona, Nevada, and Utah.
1: Consolidating one to another, you're going to have a disruption of service. Any cut is going to cause a delay.
0: Arizona Democratic State Representative Brian Garcia, who is Pasquayaki, is concerned. So too is fellow tribal member Sally Ann Gonzalez, a Democratic state senator who also chairs the Indigenous Peoples Caucus.
2: I've never been to that clinic, but I know that some of our members do. And I used to represent Tohono'atam, and it's in their San Javier district. So it's disheartening to learn of its closure.
0: Arizona State Democrats sent a letter to Health and Human Services Secretary Robert F. Kennedy earlier this month, urging him to halt the looming closure. The agency did not comment on the letter. For National Native News, I'm Gabriel Pietrazio.
3: The nominee to lead the Indian Health Service appeared before a Senate committee Tuesday. Mark Cruz, a citizen of the Klamath Tribes, answered questions from lawmakers during his confirmation hearing to become the next director of the Indian Health Service. Cruz currently serves as senior advisor for Native Affairs at the U.S. Department of Health and Human Services. According to the Indian Health Service, Cruz told senators he would focus on strengthening tribal consultation, improving health care access, and addressing workforce shortages across Indian country if confirmed. His nomination now moves forward in the Senate confirmation process. The Indian Health Service provides care to about 2.8 million American Indians and Alaskan Natives. I'm Jill Freitas.
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7: This is Native America Calling. I'm Sean Spruce. First Nations leaders in Alberta are speaking out in an ongoing debate about the future of the Canadian province. Residents of Alberta will be voting in a referendum in October on whether the province should separate from the rest of the country. Indigenous leaders and scholars are taking the vote seriously, arguing that Alberta cannot legally move forward with separation without consulting First Nations. There are also ongoing heated exchanges between First Nations leaders and Alberta's premier, who is championing the separation effort. Today we'll discuss how this issue of Alberta separatism has progressed and what the consequences are of a referendum vote this fall. Join the conversation with a comment or question. You can call us at 1-800-996-2848. 1-800-996-2848. The number is also 1-800-99-NATIVE. And a little later in the hour, we'll spend a few minutes recognizing the historic Battle of Greasy Grass, which took place 150 years ago today. Joining us now from Regina, Saskatchewan, in Canada, is Danette Starblanket. She is an assistant professor with the Johnson Shoyama Graduate School of Public Policy at the University of Regina and a citizen of the Starblanket Cree Nation. Danette, good morning. Welcome to Native America Calling.
8: Good morning. Thank you for having me.
7: Absolutely. Joining us on Zoom from Vancouver, British Columbia, is Bruce McIver. He is the founder and senior partner of First Peoples Law, LLP, and an adjunct professor at the University of British Columbia's Allard School of Law. He is a member of the Manitoba Métis Federation. Bruce, you've been on the show before. Good morning and welcome back.
9: Well, thanks for inviting me back.
7: Also joining us on Zoom from Edmonton, Alberta, is

0: Matthew Wildcat. He's an assistant professor and director of Indigenous Governance in the Faculty of Native Studies at the University of Alberta. He is from the Irminskin Cree Nation. Matthew, you've also been on the show. Welcome back and good morning to you.
1: Thanks, Saul. Great to be back.
0: Good to have you all on the show. And Danette, I want to begin with you. A vote coming up in October in Alberta. It's going to gauge support for separating from the rest of Canada. For our listeners who might not be following the issue, can you provide a brief overview?
2: Well, what we see happening here is Premier Danielle Smith, as you mentioned at the beginning, is championing a push for Alberta to pull out of Canada. And of course, as First Nations folks and Métis folks, I think that maybe haven't been as on the scene as much, or we haven't seen as much of their voice, but very much involved in this discussion and relevant in this discussion, are having some resistance. And of course, we look at not just our treaty rights, but our Aboriginal rights. And all Indigenous people enjoy Aboriginal rights and have Aboriginal rights granted from the Creator, those inherent rights. Some folks call them Indigenous rights, but their proper terminology there is Aboriginal rights. So it's not just about treaty rights, it's about Aboriginal rights, which are rights to hunt, fish, trap, gather, rights to the land, and rights to self-government. And we've got traditional territories that many of us, of course, see as relevant here when we look at the province of Alberta. So it's of quite concern to not just Alberta First Nations, but I think Indigenous people right across Canada, including the neighboring provinces of Saskatchewan, where I'm in. So basically looking at what's going to happen there and what will our response be here in Saskatchewan. We have a premier here, Scott Moe, I think has a little bit of a stronger relationship with First Nations folks. He's done a little bit more work, a little bit more background with First Nations people and our governance systems here in comparison to Premier Danielle Smith. So, you know, we think about, will it come here to Saskatchewan? Potentially it would, but I think we also do have that stronger relationship, and that pushback might be a little bit more intense here. I think we're ready. We're bracing ourselves for that, but it is a real threat.
0: Certainly is. It's making daily headlines there in Canada. We're talking about it here in the States as well on our show today and other platforms. How likely, Danette, do you think this is? It could possibly happen that there could be a separation between Alberta and Canada.
2: I think it's absolutely likely. I think a lot of people thought it wouldn't get this far, but here we are. And I do believe that the anti-First Nations sentiment is growing as a result because people are not informed. People don't know about those rights that we hold. We are rights holders in Canada, and many folks, particularly here on the prairies, have not been educated in that scene. And I think, you know, some of that might be purposeful on behalf of our education system, behalf of government in our past history. But when people are kept in the dark, they simply are not speaking from knowledge, places of knowledge. They're speaking from places of ignorance, really, not knowing. So I think the anti-First Nation sentiment is growing, both in Alberta and Saskatchewan as a result of this. I think it's very possible that the vote could end up going through, but I absolutely know it's an illegal vote and that it would be fought, and it would be fought hard by not just Alberta First Nations and Métis folks, but also by the neighbors, whether it's Saskatchewan, whether it's British Columbia, Manitoba, I expect, will also take a strong stand. Manitoba, Saskatchewan, Alberta have always been strong treaty-based folks, knowledge keepers, and that's changed, of course, over time. We have lost some of that knowledge, but we do still have a really strong grounding in those treaties. And again, back to the inherent rights, which is very relevant in this discussion because it's about land. When we entered into treaties, we did not cede, surrender, or give up, yield our lands. We simply shared them. So this term of ceded and unceded, actually, there's some more discussion that needs to be had around that term. Because we would argue in Saskatchewan we did not cede. So okay. To speak about unceded territories is something that has led folks to believe that lands were actually given up, which they weren't.
0: Jeanette, you and other legal experts maintain that Alberta can't legally succeed without consultation with First Nations. What is the legal argument for that position?
2: Again, you know, we've got the fact that we did not give up those lands, that we are still hosts and stewards of the lands, and we've simply shared those lands. So when we think about what happened at the time of treaty, when newcomers came onto our lands, we maintained that sovereignty, we maintained that autonomy. We simply allowed folks to utilize our lands, and at that time it was for farming purposes. And that's gotten quite a bit out of hand when we look at what those purposes are today. It's far more than that now. So this concept of 6 inches into the ground or a plowshare depth into the ground, the depth of a plow for farming purposes, has gone, you know, it's gone awry, if you will. And knowledge keepers, treaty knowledge keepers, would say those discussions should have been had some time back. And this is not a new concept, this idea of, you know, whether it be changing borders or changing territories. It's the threat of you know, borders changing is historic here in Canada. So when we look at even annexation from the United States, that border moving north, that's one of the reasons or factors that First Nations and government, the Crown here, entered into treaty. A negotiated treaty with First Nations, was there was always that threat. And I think that's a concern that's come forward in this whole discussion is what role would the United States play here with any sort of changes to Alberta sovereignty. So does that open up, I guess what I'm trying to say is, does that open up doors for that concept of a 51st state?
0: Right.
2: So that's all looming, and that's all part of that discussion. I think it's an important part of that discussion, and it is real. So I think the concept of it happening is very real, but I can assure you that there would be some serious pushback, and you see that now. You see that happening already. I wish it would have happened a little bit sooner, and I think it could be a little bit more coordinated, and it perhaps will be. It's not the first time that First Nations in Canada have come together and worked at making sure their rights were heard and listened to.
0: Work together to ensure that their rights are listened to, Danette, and also on some level allying themselves with the federal government and the Crown in this situation.
2: Absolutely.
0: As opposed to, which is kind of an ironic situation as well. Can you comment on that before we go to break?
2: Well, the reason for that, of course, is our treaties are with the Crown. And so when we look at that, you know, there's three parties to the treaty, the Creator, the Crown, and First Nations. And so the provinces were really, they came afterwards in most cases, except for, of course, Manitoba. So when we think about Alberta and Saskatchewan, the provinces were an afterthought. So those treaty agreements are sound for us. They stand strong. They're there forever, and that's written right into the treaty. And again, I'm always nervous when we focus only on treaty. I really think it's important for us to talk about those Aboriginal rights, the inherent rights that are enjoyed by all Indigenous people, including Métis people. So it's not the first time that we've had to stand together, and it's not the first time that we've actually told even Canada itself that, no, you're not doing this because it will impinge on our treaties. 1969 White Paper is an example of that, where we really put our foot down and told Canada, no, this is not happening. And ironically, that move came from Alberta, the Alberta Indian Chiefs in 1970, their response to the 1969 White Paper. Okay. So we really had to, at that time, set the federal government straight under Chrétien and under Trudeau, right?
0: All right.
2: Under Elder Trudeau, if you will.
0: Okay. We're going to take a short break. We'll come back and continue this conversation. Phone lines are open right now. Give us a call, 1-800-99-NATIVE.
3: Mm-hmm.
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0: Thank you for listening to Native America Calling. I'm Sean Spruce. We're speaking today with Indigenous scholars and academics on the implications of Alberta's upcoming vote to separate from the rest of Canada. A referendum vote on the issue is scheduled for October. The outcome of that vote could initiate the legal process of separation. You can join us today with your comments or questions. 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Our next guest, Bruce McIver, joins us now from Vancouver, British Columbia. He's founder and senior partner at First Peoples Law, LLP. And Bruce, in an article for First Peoples Law, you said Alberta's secession would terminate treaties with First Nations. That begs the question, why can't Alberta leave Canada while still maintaining treaties with the Crown or the federal government? Is that possible?
1: Sure. So that's a point that was made actually by a judge in Alberta in December. And the judge was asked the question, could you have Alberta secede or would that be contrary to the Constitution in Canada? And the court said it would be contrary to the Constitution because the treaties are between the Crown and First Nations, not with Alberta. Alberta is like the junior partner at the Confederation table. So you can't do something to change that treaty relationship established between First Nations and the Crown without First Nation consent. The example I give, it's like if you have a child that says, well, I don't like my parents' marriage, so I'm going to dissolve it. Well, sorry, you just exist because of this original treaty between First or treaties with First Nations and the Crown.
0: That's an interesting analogy you give there, Bruce. How do you see this issue being fought in the courts if it makes its way there?
1: Well, I think what's really important is that I know the conversation currently has turned towards consultation, but the language that the court used in Alberta was consent, and I think it's important to keep it focused on consent, and that's because the treaties are foundational to the Canadian Constitution. They're at the very basis of Canada's legitimacy, so you can't do something to affect those treaties without First Nation consent. And I expect the courts will agree with that as we go forward. It's really important, I think, that the comparison here, say, for example, Montana, for our American friends, right? Montana is not one of the original 13 colonies. We're coming up to the 250th there. Montana's a creation. It was a territory, then it became a state in 1889. So it's similar with Alberta. Alberta, for its first few decades, was a territory, a part of Canada. It didn't become a province until 1905, and when it did, it became province subject to the existence of those treaties.
0: Bruce, let's say the referendum goes through supporting separation. What does that mean big picture here? Would it be the end of Alberta then as a province of Canada, or would there be a lot of other processes and legal hurdles to clear before that could happen? I'm not clear.
1: Sure. Well, the first thing is the first proposed referendum, it was stopped by the courts in Alberta. And so what the provincial government did was said, well, okay, we're going to have a referendum on having a referendum. So it's important to keep that in mind. What they're proposing to vote on this fall is not to separate. They're proposing to vote on should they consider and begin a process, and then they would come back and have another referendum later on. Quebec did this the first time around. The second point is that it's not really up to Alberta. I think the law is pretty clear. Canada couldn't take part in any kind of separation talks. You can't just secede in Canada unilaterally. There has to be negotiations. And I think the law is clear. Canada would have to uphold the treaty relationship, and it wouldn't be able to take part in separation talks with Alberta without Treaty First Nation consent.
0: All right. Thank you, Bruce McIver, joining us from Vancouver, British Columbia. Phone lines are open for listeners who are interested in joining today's conversation. We're talking about this upcoming referendum being pushed very hard by the Alberta Premier, interested in having that province separate from the rest of Canada. Really, really fascinating conversation today. 1-800-99-NATIVE if you would like to join us. Matthew Wildcat is another one of our guests today. He is in Edmonton, Alberta, and he is an assistant professor and director of Indigenous Governance in the Faculty of Native Studies at the University of Alberta. And Matthew, Premier Smith maintains that the separation legislation does not breach treaty rights, the argument being everyone, including Indigenous people, have a right to vote in the referendum. Does she have a point?
2: Well, we're about to find out. I think, you know, from a part of the law is that it contradicts itself, right? When we talk about laws, there's a lot of stuff in there. There's a lot of precedents, and oftentimes we have to work through prioritizing, what is going to prevail in a given situation or not, right? And so in this instance, what is clearly being done is the premier is using the language of direct democracy, which is kind of part of the playbook of conservative movements, at least all over North America. And what the premier is banking on is that, trying to really, draw attention and rhetoric to direct democracy will prevail over these constitutional questions of treaty rights that lay at the basis or, at the foundation of Canada. So between now, will there be a court challenge that arises between now and October 19th when the vote is set to happen? Yes, very potentially. If I was a betting man, I would bet money on it. But it's not a guarantee either. It is very possible that the vote will go ahead.
0: Okay, Matthew, as someone here in the States, I'm paying really close attention to this, and I'm just thinking, like, what kind of person is a separatist? What kind of person would vote for this referendum? I mean, is this, because, down here, it's all about Republicans and Democrats and red and blue. But up there, is it a mix of liberal or conservative people that support Alberta separating from Canada?
2: No, the separatist movement would be politically aligned with, right-wing movements, right? And in some cases, far right-wing movements. And this may be of interest to you, Sean, but a lot of the political culture in Alberta is actually shaped by American settlers. And so the Rocky Mountains formed a natural barrier for earlier white settlers who were migrating west. And rather than go over the mountains, many of them chose to move north into a newly formed Alberta, or an Alberta, in some instances, an Alberta that was just about to be formed. And so the political culture of Alberta is actually in large part shaped by the Republican ideas of America, because the settler population was American, in fact. And so these ideas around direct democracy go back to that, and it shapes the whole political culture of Alberta. And so, kind of one of the... In some ways, a lot of what I've tried to do is bring a political analysis to the situation to augment a legal analysis in this whole instance. And so, what's really interesting is when Bruce talks about, Alberta is subject to the treaties, absolutely from a legal standpoint, that's correct. But, an analysis that Alberta is a child within Confederation rather than a partner would in fact be the type of rhetoric that would inflame the separatist movement, right? This would, you know, I could see them clipping this and using it to you know, rally up their base, right? And so from a political standpoint, we might even shy away from language like that because it might have the ability to allow the separatist movement to gain steam, right? To, you know, to grow its ranks by showing like, look, all these things we're saying about being mistreated by Canada, about how we're inferior, they trample all over us. These are all true. And we have this legal expert who's, you know, saying this as well, right? That this is the situation that we're stuck with, right? And so, you know, we're kind of caught in a catch-22 from, you know, how do we assess this? And so for me, strategically, there needs to be both an equal weight put on both political and legal analysis and thinking through how we respond to this issue.
0: Matthew, what's the latest dialogue taking place right now between First Nations governments and the Premier, Danielle Smith?
2: Oh, man. The AOTC, the Alberta Treaty Chiefs, they passed a resolution recently calling for the RCMP to investigate Danielle Smith for treason. And, you know, it really got under her skin. You know, she really she had a strong response. She didn't use this language, but she called it childish on behalf of the chiefs. And, you know, she's usually really calm, cool, collected. And so, yeah, that there was something about that particular language which really got under her skin. And in fact, one of her senior staffers then went on to write, you know, what I found to be a completely unfair accusations against the chiefs that they should look after their own backyard before they come, you know, making accusations against the premier, and said, you know, I found the language to be racist because he said that, you know, if First Nations communities were beacons of economic prosperity and, you know, well-being and stuff, then sure, we might listen to them. But First Nations are, you know, there's all sorts of poverty and crime and all these things. And, you know, it just was, I think, such an awful thing to say because First Nations communities deal with poverty and crime because of colonialism, because of the actions of Canadian governments. And so, yeah, so it is probably at an all-time low, in fact, the relationship between First Nations in Alberta and the Alberta government.
0: Matthew, you were on the show last year and you talked about the repercussions of having a vote for this referendum. Have those repercussions or consequences changed as you've seen this issue progress now, months later?
2: Yeah, so I think, you know, one of my concerns 8 months ago or so was that you might see increasing support for a separatist movement. You know, in many ways, I was being, you know, I was drawing an analogy with the Brexit movement where, you know, when the original Brexit idea was proposed of Britain to leave the European Union, it polled at incredibly, you know, low numbers, kind of like around 30% support. And then over the course of, you know, a very short time was able to, of course, achieve a majority vote in that favor, right? And so I had some concerns that the separatist movement would continue to increase their support, even if they weren't to get to 50%, you know, it'd be a bad thing if they say went up in the poll or, you know, their popular support went up from, you know, 30% to 40%, right? And that doesn't appear to be the case at the moment. Everything we can see from the latest polling is support for the separatist movement is flat, potentially even declining. But, you know, it's always been kind of a, you know, it probably in some ways, the separatist movement has always been a kind of latent part of Alberta politics. It, you know, it exists in the background. What distinguishes this moment is that the Smith government, even though they, you know, they claim and their public statements say that they're not in favor of separation. And Danielle Smith has said that she's going to vote to stay in Canada. But their actions have allowed this kind of latent separatist movement to gain power and steam and also to get public airtime, really, right? To, you know, to be at the center of everyone's attention. And so right now I'm not super, I don't think they're probably just going to stay where they have always stayed, which is kind of like in the range of, you know, 20 25% of Albertans who are either like full on like ardent separatists or who are separatist curious, I'll say.
0: Okay, all right. Matthew, the comments that you shared from Premier Danielle Smith, it really sounds like she's taken notes from the playbook of former South Dakota Governor Kristi Noem down here in the States, and in terms of some of the rhetoric that we're talking about here. But what would proper consultation look like in terms of proper dialogue right now between First Nations and the government there, the premier government and the province? What would you like to see improved?
2: Yeah, so it's such an interesting question. So I think one of the ways in which First Nations political leaders and others have been really powerful is to say that for Alberta to separate from Canada would be illegal, right? That it's impossible. And certainly from Indigenous people's own legal perspective, it's illegal because it would it would break the treaty relationship, but this sacred agreement that we created with the British Crown. And so in this instance, because the consequences are so dire, consultation would have to be done at the utmost level, at at the absolute highest levels. And I don't know exactly what that would look like. Potentially, you could say that it's actually just impossible to consult on, one of the reasons why consultation has become foregrounded is that in order for lawsuits to be launched in the Canadian courts, is they have to have something within the Canadian legal system that grounds the case, right? And in this instance, part of it is that an international border would prevent First Nations people from easily traveling to different parts of their traditional territories, which cross provincial borders, and it would impact their hunting rights, right? And so you have a very clear violation of Aboriginal rights, and that triggers the duty to consult. So, that is why I think consultation has become so central, because it was needed to ground these lawsuits. At the same point, you could go back to this kind of broader philosophical position of Indigenous peoples, is you just can't do this, period, right? And so, from that standpoint, I don't even know how you would do consultation. It would have to be so thorough. But a little bit
0: Okay.
2: for me, part of the analysis that I've tried to bring is that, maybe this is an opportunity for First Nations to turn to each other and to engage in an inter-Indigenous politics.
0: Okay.
2: And, I've suggested recently that we could have a treaty commission to explore the situation.
0: All right. Stay with us. We'll be right back after another short break.
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0: 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I'm Sean Spruce, and we are wrapping up our discussion about the separation of Alberta. 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I want to go back to Danette Starblanket, assistant professor with the Johnson Shoyama Graduate School of Public Policy at the University of Regina. And Danette, I want to ask you the same question I asked Matthew before break. What would proper consultation look like in your view between First Nations and provincial leaders in Alberta?
1: Well, I think, you know, that's a really interesting question. I come back to talking about inherent rights and Aboriginal rights. And again, you know, thinking around, we talked a little bit about Section 35, the protection of Aboriginal and treaty rights. And when we think about duty to consult, it's actually, you know, we've got to talk more deeper than that. It goes duty to consult and accommodate. And so consultation on this matter, it's to think about how that would look is so far-reaching. Again, when we think about the treaties, those treaties are sacred agreements that, again, I talked about the three parties involved, Creator, First Nations, and Crown. So when we look at consultation, again, that is a sacred process if it was to be undertaken, because, again, you've got to involve those parties that were involved at that time. So it's not just about the Crown and First Nations. And there's also, you know, this idea of who speaks for who. You know, we think about our Indigenous organizations, our First Nations or Métis organizations, and will First Nations people be content with saying, yes, those organizations can speak on our behalf in this matter? Highly unlikely. Not here in Saskatchewan, that's for sure. The chiefs will say, we speak for ourselves. We are sovereign. We are the treaty rights holders. We are the inherent rights holders. It's not the organizations, political organizations, that actually hold those rights. They simply lobby or advocate for those rights. So when we think about consultation, that has to happen at that level. It definitely, and so it's fairly onerous. It's fairly cumbersome. Here in Saskatchewan, we've got 74 First Nations. And when we push for that even further, we think about on and off reserve membership or citizens. And do folks at the chief and council level speak for First Nations folks that are living off reserve, say, for example? Or do people believe that they speak for them? So when we talk about treaty and inherent Aboriginal rights, those are individual and collective rights. And so it's important to understand that sovereignty sits as well at that individual level. So consultation means also accommodation. I'm always, you know, very reluctant to talk about, yes, the duty to consult is something that has to take place, because we forget about the accommodation piece, which is key. So I think that's an important part of that conversation. So could it happen? Again, very far-reaching concept.
0: All right. Thank you, Danette. Bruce McIver, back to you. I want to know about the general Canadian public outside of Indigenous groups there in Canada. How seriously is just the average Canadian person right now taking this move for Alberta to separate?
2: Well, I can't speak on behalf of them. I know a lot of people that I've heard from outside of Alberta are a bit gobsmacked by this. They're like, they're the spoiled child of Confederation. What are they complaining about? The idea that they're trying to use this, perhaps, as Premier Smith has said more than once, to negotiate a better deal within Canada, I think probably strikes a lot of people as the wrong way to go about it. Just one point on the consultation question, you know, if it did go down Canadian law and principles of consultation, there's good support that there's still a requirement for consent in certain situations, when a decision would be so drastic and so momentous that consent would be required. And this is well founded in Canadian law. It's something that the There's a connection here with our American friends. This goes back to the Royal Proclamation of 1763, one of the factors that led to the declaration of independence. So the idea of consent is well grounded in Canadian law in certain situations as a constitutional principle.
0: All right, thank you. I'm going to bring another guest into our conversation now who joins us from Brockett, Alberta, in Canada. This is Chief Troy Knowlton. He is the chief of the Piikani Nation. Chief Knowlton, hello, and thank you for joining us today.
3: Good afternoon.
0: It's great to have you on the show, sir. Now, you have criticized Premier Smith about the referendum and also her rhetoric. What do you see her vocal support doing for separation and this whole ongoing public discourse?
3: When it comes down to it, she had the authority to make this her idea. Although she was supported by others, she had that ultimate authority to make it happen, so she brought the separatist question to Alberta. Of course, we've seen a lot more once she came back from the United States and from Mar-a-Lago and meeting with President Trump. And so she brought those ideals back home. And I've told her directly that, you know, you brought back a mandate to seek separation, but all you've achieved is division. And that's division among families, not only First Nations. Moms and dads and grandpas and grandmas are no longer talking to their grandchildren. And then we see the division, of course, between First Nations and Caucasian, predominantly Caucasian people here in Alberta, where the racism and that type of rhetoric has grown exponentially.
0: Chief Knowlton, you also say that First Nations people have received hateful remarks because of your leader standing up to the Premier. Why is that? What's going on?
3: Well, Alberta is a very racist province, and there's no doubt about it. And it's not only coming from me. There have been other inquiries. One of them comes to mind is called the Rolfe Inquiry, where there was an independent inquiries that were conducted looking at the racism aspect from the RCMP, city police, politicians, academia. And they were able to compile a conclusion after the inquiry that, yes, Alberta is one of the, if not the most racist province in Alberta. And we've got a white supremacist presence here in Alberta. But, yeah, it's, sports and politics and business and industry, particularly Supreme Court rulings now that have forced industry for their free prior consult with the First Nations before they can move into their territory. I mean, there's so many things that have just really left those who lived for generations without having to recognize First Nations, our presence, our jurisdiction. It's left them with a sour taste in their mouth. So it is a very racist, province that we call home, but just the separatists, just like make a reference to when Donald Trump came down the escalator, declared his first presidency run. He said they're going to secure the borders. Mexico is sending in their criminal, their drug dealers, and their rapists. That gave every racist bigot the permission to go and stand on the doorstep and yell at the top of their lungs, "I hate immigrants, I hate Mexicans." Well, when the premier did that, it's the same thing. When she sided with the separatists to move the goalposts to make it easier for them to achieve the numbers which they never would have achieved, giving them a longer period of time for them to collect these, and then changing the financial disclosure and from where their support has come from. When she allowed for that to happen, every racist, every bigot took it as a thing to come and say, "I hate Indians, First Nations, right. I hate immigrants."
0: Okay, Chief, I want to ask you one more question and we have to move on. Let's say the referendum vote, it's unsuccessful. Is that it? Will the issue be over, or do you think this movement could continue to gain steam afterwards?
3: No, it'll stop dead in its tracks for the time being. Is it over? Probably not. The racism and racists aren't going to go anywhere, and they'll wait for another bigot to come into power and try to push that envelope again.
0: All right. Chief Troy Knowlton joining us from Brockett, Alberta. Really appreciate him taking the time to join the show. And as we begin to wind down, we did not want our show to end today without acknowledging the commemoration of the 150th anniversary of the Battle of Greasy Grass, also known as Little Bighorn. That is today. And the Lakota, Cheyenne, and Arapaho were among tribes that defeated the U.S. Cavalry to defend their lands. So now joining us from Montana, we have John Eagle Sr. He is the former Tribal Historic Preservation Officer for the Standing Rock Sioux Tribe. He is Hunk Papa Lakota and Sistan Wapton Oyate. John, thank you for joining us today, and welcome to our show. Great to have you.
4: Thank you for having me.
0: You're there on the site of the Battle of the Greasy Grass. What's happening there? Tell us.
4: Actually, I was there yesterday as the riders came in. About 400 or 500 riders rode from their respective reservations out to the Battle of the Greasy Grass to honor our ancestors. But I'm actually back home now on the Standing Rock Sioux Reservation in the Dakotas, where we particularly today we're going to honor our ancestors for that great victory 150 years ago.
0: Okay, wonderful. I've gotten some text messages from a friend who is up there, and she's really excited. Says there's a lot of people up there. I know there are talks going on, reenactments, other events taking place. Why do you think so many people have come from all over the world now to visit Greasy Grass on this day?
4: I think because it's a living history. You know, when you think about the attempts to eradicate my people and to eradicate our languages, our way of life, and our spirituality, all those attempts failed. So today we're celebrating Nahaxilanaunkupolo, that we're still here, this ancient people, deeply connected to everything in creation, because our DNA isn't found anywhere else in the world but here. Which is why I'm home today, because not all of my people could travel to the battlefield. And when we saw the National Park Service agenda, there was no mention of our chiefs, Tatanka Iutanke, Sitting Bull, or the Hunkwapa, the people that I come from. But none of that would have happened if it wasn't for our chief and his warriors and his families resisting. I think the other thing we want to remember about today is that they weren't out there for war. It was actually a spiritual gathering. They had just completed a sun dance when they were surprised and attacked. So Lieutenant George Armstrong Custer and the 7th Cavalry actually attacked a peaceful camp of Lakota, Cheyenne, and Arapaho. Today we celebrate that because our language is intact, but it's fragile. Our way of life is intact, but it's fragile. But today, we get to be who we are. We get to remember our ancestors who fought and sacrificed and died so that we could live.
0: Okay. John, help me clarify here. Did you just say that on the National Park Service agenda, there was no mention of Sitting Bull and other Standing Rock ancestors
4: who were there? I just said that.
0: Yeah. Okay. Why? Did you get any insight as to what happened?
4: So I was a part of some of the planning meetings leading up to this event, and National Park Service actually controlled the narrative. Even though they're within ancestral lands, they're within treaty territory, in my opinion, the National Park Service, because it's a federal agency under the United States government and the president that we have here in the United States, that today they're going to honor their hero, the current Colonel George Armstrong Custer. So okay. A lot of my elders, a lot of my family kind of refused to be a part of that because it seemed like people are rewriting history today, not only the United States, but unfortunately some of our own people as well.
0: Okay. Did you notice a lot of Custer supporters up there, or even just maybe protesters against the indigenous people that are up there celebrating?
4: I didn't see any protesters, but I saw a lot of people dressed up in attire from the 1800s, and a lot of people dressed up as cavalry soldiers, a lot of people dressed up as mountain men. And like I said, in my opinion and the opinion of my family, National Park Service is going to honor their hero. But we're going to honor our ancestors today.
0: Okay. All right. John, we've got about a minute before we have to wrap up. Any lessons that you can share with our listeners that we can draw from the leadership and the warriors who fought there at Greasy Grass 150 years ago today?
4: I think the lesson is that my ancestors were looking seven generations out into the future. So they fought and died so that we could live. Likewise, now, as Lakota people, that's our responsibility, is to look out into the future, seven generations ahead of us, even though our grandchildren might not know our name and we're not going to know them. My hope and my prayer is that they're going to know that we cherish the thought of them so much that we gather together to keep our way of life alive again.
0: And with that, we've reached the end of our hour, so we're going to have to wrap up this show for today. But before we do that, I want to thank all of our guests who joined our conversation. John Eagle Sr., also Chief Troy Knowlton, Danette Starblanket, Matthew Wildcat, and also Bruce McIver. Please join us again tomorrow when we will get suggestions for books by Native authors for your summer reading list. I'm Sean Spruce. Enjoy the rest of your day.

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0: Today's stupid word of the day, food and kitchen items. 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
1: 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That's a tooth. Okay, Chubik Valuchi Eskimo drum brings relatives together. 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

0: Hi do a good morning kiss kill listeners when us go on the gas at an astray latch come to have mal get khano chi wa khlam nga ka to nam bu lho 5:21 am get chi go no go 12:50 am gna ram tan chi tlhan tak ta 24 hours a gna ram tak ta 19 hours 29 minutes on no go 1 minute shorter nan il khoj khloni Tawasu, you can tell Tacos Ranapaga Miralach Pasculoni, Unocomitawasu, a carta rain rolone. 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Dalle made my dog on a Miralach Pasculoni, a virtue clocologo, Dutch Darksoni, Boxe 40 Mawadini, Anno Kisungalam Gunnick, moving 50 miles per hour. Marine forecast some Knisho each illustrated all point. Hanach Bagungalam, 15 knots, Kaira 2 feet. Adak Bagungalam Gunnick, moving 10 knots, Kaira 2 feet. Dalle made it to me, Dalle made him Chale Adak on a Gunnick, moving 10 knots, Kaira 2 feet. Casco come delta natal straight. Hanachbuck ungalam glover among 10 knots. Delta jarichloni ungalam and ganamico mine runny. Kaira 2 feet. Deitch darkloni. A dark buck ungalam and 10 knots. Kaira 2 feet. Deitch darkloni. Dasle mirret me ungalam and gunnakim 10 knots. Kaira 2 feet. Deitch darkloni. Dasle made him hard dark on ungalam and gunnakim 15 knots. Kaira 2 feet. Dal point quickbook pass. Hanachbuck in the Gaklim Glover among 10 knots, Kaira 2 feet. A dark buck Yav Dusley married my dark on in Gunnakim 10 knots, Kaira 2 feet. There was northwestern Nunavak Island. Hanachbuck Ungalam Glover among 20 knots, Kaira 5 feet. Deich Darkson. A dark buck Anokajakish Darkson, 10 knots, Kaira 5 feet. Deich Darkson. A Dusley married to Miss. Ano kejakech daakshun e kairit 4 feet, daich daakshun. Dasi medem sada goni ano kejakech daakshun e 10 knots, kairit 4 feet. There was 2 days tides. Chanach bag chita merit ngoloni June 25, 2026. Gintchok unnamang 545 at 0.07 feet. There was the old Cluny unnoming 10:40 a.m. with 2.82 feet. Gintik Cluny adagugu 4:03 p.m. with 1.35 feet. Ololonesu unogu 10:41 p.m. 5.09 feet. Okay, weather roundup. Nitkatsu. A dada hohanami godam king ogun kanod kichkan gawanich bagwanicha cultural survival.
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0: I'm Dr. Anthony Lizowitz, and this is Climate Connections. AI data centers use a huge amount of energy, so as more come online, the demand for electricity is surging. According to an analysis by the Union of Concerned Scientists, meeting that growing demand could come at a steep cost to the climate and people's health. Co-author James Geniak says that under current federal and state policies, utilities will likely invest more in fossil fuels, for example, by building new gas power plants or extending the life of old coal plants.
1: When we use more fossil fuels, they lead to more climate pollution and health consequences.
0: But the analysis also shows that if the federal government enacts ambitious clean energy policies and incentives, data center energy needs could be mostly met with wind and solar. And Geniak says tech companies could be required to pay for the development of the clean energy resources and grid upgrades that their data centers require.
1: If we have stronger policies, we can avoid increased use of fossil fuels and avoid unnecessary climate pollution and health damages.
0: So federal policy changes are critical to minimizing harm from AI data center growth. Climate Connections is produced by the Yale Center for Environmental Communication. To learn more about climate change, visit climateconnections.org.

0: This is Bird Note. Tree swallows glisten in the June sunlight. As they swoop and glide, their arcs interlacing in the air. Agile, elegant, masters of flight, the swallows gather near their nest boxes, clustered on posts at the edge of a marsh. A white feather flutters down among them. One swallow snatches the feather in its bill and flies upward as another swallow gives chase. After a moment, the lead bird lets loose the feather, which drifts lazily, until the second bird swoops in to catch it in midair. The aerial ballet of swallows and feather swirls on for minutes as other swallows join in the feather chase. Are the swallows just playing, or are they competing for these feathers? Loose feathers are an important resource for tree swallows. They line their nests thickly with them, a feather bed for nestlings. Continuing research suggests that as tree swallows build their nests, it is the females who collect the feathers. Their aerial dance may well be a competition for nest lining material. And the males in the feather chase? Maybe they're just playing along. For Bird Note, I'm Mary McCann. Bird Note gives you the sounds of birds every day, and you get the sights as well when you follow us on Instagram at Bird Note Radio.
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0: Live from NPR News in Washington, I'm Louise Schiavone. The Supreme Court has cleared the way for the Trump administration to initiate deportations of people who've been living and working legally in the U.S. under the Temporary Protected Status Program. NPR's Vanessa Romo reports it's another victory for the president's immigration policy efforts.
1: The 6-3 ruling, along ideological lines, allows the Department of Homeland Security to strip more than 330,000 Haitians and about 4,000 Syrians of temporary protected status. Writing for the conservative majority, Justice Samuel Alito says TPS recipients from the two countries are not entitled to legal intervention and that the president has unreviewable authority to end the program. There are approximately a million people from a dozen countries who've been designated with TPS following natural disasters, armed conflicts, or other extraordinary conditions. They've been vetted and allowed to live and work legally in the U.S. since they cannot return safely to their home countries. Vanessa Romo, NPR News.
0: President Trump is welcoming farmers to a dinner in the White House Rose Garden tonight, mindful of the burden that multiple administration policies have presented to U.S. farmers. NPR's Danielle Kurtzleben has more.
2: Earlier this month, Trump went to Wisconsin for a farmer roundtable. This week, the administration proposed a new idea in negotiations with Tehran to force Iran to use unfrozen assets to buy U.S. crops. However, Iran quickly responded that they and only they would control their assets. The White House also this week requested an additional $11 billion in farm aid from Congress. That's on top of $12 billion in direct aid dispersed earlier this year. This all has come amid problems caused by Trump actions. Tariffs made equipment more expensive. The president's trade wars have severely hurt the soybean market. And the war in Iran made fertilizer and diesel more costly. Danielle Kurtzleben, NPR News, The White House.
0: The search for survivors is on after powerful earthquakes struck near Caracas, Venezuela last night. Officials say at least 188 people are dead. The Trump administration says it is sending $150 million in assistance. NPR's Michelle Kelman has details.
3: Secretary of State Marco Rubio says he's spoken with Venezuela's interim president and says the country needs a lot of help digging through the rubble. The U.S. is sharing satellite imagery and sending rescue teams from Virginia and California.
4: Those are the acute, like short-term needs over the next 48 to 72 hours, because in search and rescue, you're trying to get to people while you can still save their lives. They're buried under rubble.
3: The UN's top humanitarian official, Tom Fletcher, says his office is coordinating the deployment of teams from around the world. Even before the earthquakes, he writes, nearly 8 million people in Venezuela were in need of humanitarian support. Michelle Kelleman, NPR News, Washington.
0: Approaching the close, the Dow was up 71 points. This is NPR. The U.S. is back in action tonight in the Men's World Cup soccer tournament. The American team will play Turkey in its final group stage match. NPR's Becky Sullivan says win, lose, or draw, the U.S. has already qualified for the knockout round.
5: The U.S. beat Paraguay and Australia, while Turkey lost to both teams. So the outcome of this game won't change anything. The U.S. are the winners of the group. And

0: Meanwhile, Turkey could be feeling desperate to come away with even one win at this World Cup. The game kicks off at 10 p.m. Eastern Time. Becky Sullivan, NPR News, Los Angeles.
1: In case you were wondering, humans and great apes have been laughing in similar ways going back 15 million years, according to research at the University of Warwick in England. Scientists say it matters because it opens a window on the evolution of communication. Researchers literally tickled 13 captive apes and recorded the results. Decades later, a new study finds similar rhythms in the chuckles and timing between humans and great apes. This is unique, they say, because, for example, rats, when tickled, respond with high-pitched squeaks. I'm Louise Schiavone, NPR News, Washington.
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4: Kanram ayo kutsika umyakaksuku litnaurat litskat pitksuku umyakaksuku asagalutin litnauskat mikilangut unnokakan tupaskiuluki unnokakan chalis kiuluki chalis unnokakan inakskiuluki.

0: This is KYUK Public Radio for the Yukon-Kuskokwim Delta. I'm Evan Erickson. The Alaska legislature passed a law Monday allowing charitable organizations to gamble on snowfall. Now, qualified organizations across the state can host betting games called Snow Classics, where prize money is awarded to the best guess of total snowfall at a specific location and time. Previously, state law restricted the game to the Mount Alyeska Snow Classic, run by Four Valleys Community School in Girdwood. That restriction disappointed Frankie Pilafont, president of the Juneau Nordic Ski Club. She advocated to change the law so the nonprofit could start its own Snow Classic to fundraise for the high school team.
1: All the teams here in Juneau travel, and it costs a lot of money. So we're looking for ways to help support their getting to places where they can participate against their peers.
0: Juneau Representative Sarah Hannon sponsored the bill. At a Senate Labor and Commerce Committee hearing last month, she said the change is simple. It just removes mention of the Mount Alyeska Snow Classic.
2: So by taking out that from the law, other locations and communities could have snow classics.
0: She says Juneau's record snowfall this winter helped inspire the change. According to data from the National Oceanic and Atmospheric Administration, more than 17.5 feet of snow fell at Juneau International Airport, breaking the previous record by more than a foot. The new rule takes effect in September. Governor Mike Dunleavy trimmed nearly $90 million from the state budget with line item vetoes before signing a series of appropriation bills on Wednesday afternoon. Despite the vetoes, the budget bills leave in place many of legislators' top priorities. That includes nearly $150 million in funding for badly needed school maintenance and construction enabled by higher than expected oil prices in the wake of the war with Iran. In fact, Dunleavy commended lawmakers' work in a news release, calling the school funding a targeted and responsible use of the war-driven windfall. Senator Bert Stedman, a Sitka Republican and an architect of the state's capital budget, says he had many one-on-one conversations with Dunleavy to underscore the importance of the school maintenance funding.
3: I appreciate the governor's recognition of the deferred maintenance needs across the state and trying to address it, because if they just get worse, they don't get better as the clock ticks. So the only way to get ahead of deferred maintenance is just deal with it head on.
0: The vetoes also include $20 million in revenue sharing with local governments through the state's community assistance program, $6.4 million intended to help recruit child care workers, and $11 million to increase Medicaid reimbursement rates for caretakers in line with a Department of Health-funded study last year. Dunleavy said the vetoes aim to promote long-term

0: term fiscal sustainability, though they amount to a small fraction of the state's budget. Representative Andy Josephson, an Anchorage Democrat who led the House's consideration of the state operating budget, says he's grateful the governor left in place the school maintenance funding and an additional $111 million for school operations. But even so, Josephson says Dunleavy's veto of the higher Medicaid rates hurts.
1: These are caretakers that help elderly and infirm stay in their home so that they are happier, often enough, and less expensive for, vis-a-vis institutional care. So that's been a focus, and he vetoed that. That's pretty upsetting.
0: Most legislators are set to return to Juneau on July 1st for a floor session as a special legislative session continues on gas pipeline legislation. But Josephson says lawmakers may not have a chance to override Dunleavy's vetoes. Even if they could muster the three-quarters supermajority needed, Josephson says the timing of Dunleavy's vetoes means the constitutional clock on override votes might run out before legislators get back to the Capitol. An effort to study whimbrels took flight on the North Slope this month. Researchers hope to track the shorebirds' migration between the Arctic and South America and help their numbers recover. And as Alonia Niden with the Alaska Desk reports, it's also a way to honor the legacy of a late bird scientist.
2: Daniel Ruthraff is an Arctic shorebird researcher with Manomet Conservation Sciences, a Massachusetts-based nonprofit. Earlier this month, Ruthraff flew to the area west of Kaktovik on the North Slope to study whimbrels, gray-brown shorebirds with long, curved beaks.
3: They're very elegant. They have glorious vocalizations, this really kind of high fluting piping, and they do these really nice flight displays.
2: Whimbrel population have declined by about 70% over the past several decades. The birds are considered threatened by the United Nations. The point of Ruthraff's trip is to better understand the bird's migratory journey and reverse steep population declines.
3: One thing that we know is happening is just the alteration and degradation of a lot of the habitats that they use. So we think that's kind of the smoking gun, but honestly, that's why we're tagging these birds, to get a better idea of where they're experiencing these bottlenecks.
2: Whimbrels fly long distances between the Arctic and as far south as Brazil and Australia. Ruthraff says he's fascinated with the bird's ability to cross thousands of miles in multiple countries.
3: Their migrations just inspire me, the way they connect all these different cultures. You know, coming up the coast and visiting, you know, six different countries on their way to Alaska is pretty cool to me. So, yeah, they're like these cultural ambassadors. They're a lot of fun.
2: Ruthraff spent 3 weeks on a North Slope. His plan was to attach tiny satellite transmitters to whimbrels to track the bird's location and body temperature. He says that information helps scientists understand when the birds nest, where they fly after, and whether they stay alive. The project is an attempt to mimic the work done for another shorebird population, the American oyster catcher. Tagging oyster catchers helped scientists learn where the birds were the most vulnerable and suggest protections for sensitive habitat. And their population ultimately rebounded by 40% after a crash. As for whimbrels, Ruthraff says scientists in many parts of the world are tagging them to get a full picture of their migration and challenges they face. The project started 2 years ago by Shiloh Schulte, another shorebird scientist with Manomet. But last year, Schulte died in a helicopter crash while en route to the field. The loss reverberated across Alaska and the world, Ruthraff says.
3: He was a pretty impressive guy, really amazing legacy. And so it's fun to try to honor that and help the whimbrel that he was helping. It's going to be nice to be up on the tundra this spring and think of Shiloh and all that he's done for shorebirds and feel his energy while we're out there.
2: Ruthraff says that whimbrels will start migrating south around July or August. That's when scientists will start getting information about their hatching period and movements. In Anchorage, I'm Alona Niden.
0: This is KYUK News. I'm Evan Erickson. Koyana for listening. 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And stay tuned for Yoktun Ganumchit.

0: Yale Climate Connections is an initiative of the Yale Center for Environmental Communication, directed by Dr. Anthony Lesiewicz of the Yale School of the Environment at Yale University. Catch Yale Climate Connections Monday through Friday on KYUK 640 AM after our lunchtime news hour.
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2: 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Mani Mamtari Sirmi. Today is Thursday, June 25th, 2026. Let's take a look at KYUK's weather for Bethel and the Kuskokwim Delta today. Isolated showers before 10 a.m., cloudy with a high near 69. Southwest wind 10 to 15 miles per hour. Tonight, mostly cloudy with a low around 49. West wind around 10 miles per hour. For the lower Kuskokwim Valley today, isolated showers before 7 a.m., then isolated showers and thunderstorms after 1 p.m., partly sunny with a high near 69, southwest wind 5 to 10 miles per hour. Tonight, scattered showers mainly before 4 a.m., mostly cloudy with a low around 49, southwest wind 5 to 10 miles per hour. And for Anchorage today, mostly sunny with a high near 66, west wind around 5 miles per hour. Tonight, scattered showers mainly before 1 a.m., partly cloudy with a low around 53, southwest wind around 5 miles per hour. And for the Bethel tides, a high tide of 1.5 feet at 2 a.m., and a low tide of 0 feet at 9:30 a.m., and a high tide of 3.5 feet at 3 p.m. Sunrise time this morning was at 5:11 a.m. Sunset time will be at 12:28 a.m. Guyana Jaknak for listening to KYUK 640 a.m. Mani Mamtari Sirmi.
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1: Yupik Word of the Week is supported by Grant Aviation.
2: I'm Dr. Anthony Lizerwitz, and this is Climate Connections. AI data centers use a huge amount of energy, so as more come online, the demand for electricity is surging. According to an analysis by the Union of Concerned Scientists, meeting that growing demand could come at a steep cost to the climate and people's health. Co-author James Geniak says that under current federal and state policies, utilities will likely invest more in fossil fuels, for example, by building new gas power plants or extending the life of old coal plants.
3: When we use more fossil fuels, they lead to more climate pollution and health consequences.
2: But the analysis also shows that if the federal government enacts ambitious clean energy policies and incentives, data center energy needs could be mostly met with wind and solar. And Geniak says tech companies could be required to pay for the development of the clean energy resources and grid upgrades that their data centers require.
3: If we have stronger policies, we can avoid increased use of fossil fuels and avoid unnecessary climate pollution and health damages.
2: So federal policy changes are critical to minimizing harm from AI data center growth. Climate Connections is produced by the Yale Center for Environmental Communication. To learn more about climate change, visit climateconnections.org.
4: Tamamta pilhut kluta mikilungumta asigalutungli kogashkat umyoklukupilta. 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Li kogashkat litnaurat pitkluku.
5: This is Coffee at KYUK. Conversation between friends and neighbors. Come in and have a cup.
6: Joining us for coffee are Bethel twins Viosa and Drini Palumbi, who recently won the grand prize at the Arctic Innovation Competition hosted by UAF for their Arctic Heat Recovery System design. They spoke with KYUK's Evan Erickson by phone from Washington, D.C., where they are interning for the summer.
7: Well, thank you, Viosa and Drini, for joining me here. Can you just both introduce yourself?
8: Yeah, so my name is Viosa Palumbi. I'm originally from Bethel, Alaska. I was born in Anchorage, but I've been raised in Bethel my entire life up until I graduated high school, where now I'm pursuing a degree in mechanical engineering at the University of Alaska Anchorage with a minor in physics and mathematics. And I'm currently a university success student at ANSEP.
9: And then I'm Drini Palumbi. I was also raised in Bethel, Alaska, born in Anchorage. And I'm also pursuing my bachelor's of science in mechanical engineering with minors in physics and math.
7: And you guys are twins, and how old are you?
8: We just turned 20 in April.
7: You won the main $15,000 prize for the main category for your Arctic Heat Recovery System, and you won another $6,000. What was it like receiving the top prize on your birthday?
8: Yeah, it was such a whirlwind of emotions because during the finals of that competition, we still had finals for our semester course, and you know, we're taking rigorous engineering courses, so stresses were high because that was the second to last week of the semester. So we still had to study for our finals and everything. But winning that, this project we had been working on for 4 months at that time. So it was just very exciting to, you know, feel validated and see that our idea was as successful as it was. We were just very grateful for our family and friends supporting us, you know, for that big win. It was a lot of good news that day.
7: And now you're in this internship with National Fish and Wildlife Foundation in D.C. Now, are you putting your winnings toward your future education and career, or are you splitting it right down the middle?
9: Yeah, so we both split it right down the middle, and thanks to our scholarships, we don't have that many tuition expenses. So right now all that money is being funded towards actually developing our prototype. It's in terms of a business model, it's still a couple years out. I mean, we're planning on getting into testing really soon, and we've just been working on a prototype. So it's very nice to be able to draw funds from that instead of, you know, breaking the bank.
7: So while you're doing this internship, you're actually in your off hours working on the prototype for the Arctic heat recovery system?
8: Yes.
9: On my table right in front of me, we have a couple thermocouples and sensors.
7: Oh, that's awesome. Are you guys sharing the same apartment or something, and you have like a workspace in there?
9: We're in two separate apartments, but we're working. We take turns whose room carries all the junk.
7: So let's talk about the winning project, the Arctic Heat Recovery System. It's billed as a low-cost residential boiler economizer. How does it work for someone who doesn't understand what a boiler even is?
9: Essentially, it takes heat that would have been wasted by the boiler and just repurposes it to heat incoming water. But, you know, this isn't necessarily something new, but nobody's taken this and kind of developed it for like rural Arctic or personal Arctic use. You know, all the economizers you see out there are giant. They need cranes to be brought in, and they're for commercial use only. And I guess a lot of people just don't see a profit margin in developing it for Alaskan citizens, like residents, to use. But we're not really in it for the profit. We're in it because it's clean, it saves oil, it saves money, it saves pollutants from as many pollutants from entering the atmosphere. It's just, hopefully it'll be good all around.
7: Did you guys take your inspiration directly from the larger commercial units that do essentially the same thing?
9: We were kind of brainstorming what are ways that we could recover heat. And then once we had this idea, we kind of looked into it to make sure we weren't kind of covering ground that's already been covered before. And we found similar ideas, but we're trying to develop our own unique version of that that's kind of separated from everything else.
7: And with the prototype that's in front of you on the table in front of both of you, what's unique about it that you think you might actually, it sounds like you're serious about trying to actually market this as a product?
9: Well, I don't want to get into too many specifics right now, just yeah, because we're also working on like securing the IP for it. But as of right now, it's just the fact that it's such a portable, easily installable, and highly efficient device that I guess a company would be discouraged from doing this for residents because some people don't see the value in selling a one-time thing. You know, the customer will never come back. But again, that's not really what we're in it for.
8: Yeah, since, you know, we grew up and we've experienced our boilers shutting off in the middle of the winter, you know, and that causes a house to freeze, the pipes to freeze. And that's just a financial burden, you know, on top of like the parts you have to wait, you know, because you've probably read the article where our dad is a carpenter. So he's built the homes we've lived in, and we faced a common issue, not only with our household, but hearing from other friends that when the boiler, you know, breaks and the house freezes, it's a really like big headache, and it takes several, like up to weeks for additional parts to come in the mail.
7: Have you heard that people like that you've come into contact with that know this stuff would be interested in this product?
9: Yes. So actually a lot of our friends and family and, you know, just people we know have reached out to us and offered to be the first, you know, to have it in their homes first. And they don't care about if it's still in testing and like if there's things we still need to work out. They're just extremely interested
8: and very supportive.
7: Do you guys have other ideas for decreasing energy costs for people in rural Alaska, especially on the YK Delta? Are you focused on this project and then you want to go on to bigger things or other applications?
9: For now, we're kind of focused on this just because this has been kind of our like kind of wake up call to the energy crisis that like faces Alaska, but rural Alaska specifically. I mean, We've heard it from our professors. We've heard it from our parents. We've heard about it just from citizens complaining about rising energy costs. But I mean, energy is a huge necessity for it's like it's necessary for our survival. But we are entering an energy crisis, and kind of we do kind of gotta put our heads down and get to work on coming up with ways to, I guess, make things more efficient and come up with better ways of making and using energy. So, I mean, we don't get caught off guard in the future and are left with nothing.
8: Yeah, I just add mitigate now so you don't have to overcompensate later on.
7: Yeah, and you guys are working on a fairly small scale, like a residential use kind of project here. Do you have ideas about larger infrastructure, about renewables, wind and solar? And
9: yeah, a few. I want to say a lot of people are kind of, a lot of people shy away from nuclear energy, but nuclear energy is also one of the cleanest forms of energy, despite all the, I guess, stereotypes about it. But we really, I mean, coal and oil and gas, they're non-renewable. And, you know, it'll only last us so many more years. So we shouldn't just burn it all up and then kind of have nothing to deal with. We should be developing the alternatives now, so that way we're ready for the future.
8: Yeah.
7: And do either of you see a point where fuel costs, with the way we do the way business is now with non-renewables, that it could become unaffordably high for the region you're from?
9: Oh yeah.
8: Yeah, yeah. I mean, people have been complaining and they still are. I heard from a friend the other day that it reached over $9.
7: Yep.
8: And so that's just ridiculous.
9: It's insane. And the fact of the matter is, I mean, like, historically, you look at the trends, and when oil prices go high, they rarely come down again.
8: Yeah.
9: Oil and gas, especially in Bethel, Alaska. So, I mean, yeah, it's a real concern.
7: Did you see any other projects that inspired you, that you connected with other students from rural Alaska on?
9: So this was kind of the surprising part is, I guess, and this would be our kind of advice to anybody thinking about doing something like this, is when we enter the competition, we expect to go up against a lot of our fellow college peers. And most of the people there were adults who had owned a business for so long, and
8: they well were, into their careers,
9: like well into their careers competing there. And you know, we met up with some friends and friends of friends in Fairbanks, and a lot of them said the reason why they didn't apply to enter the competition is because they just didn't think they were smart enough, or they didn't know if their idea was good enough. And that would be our advice, is we had no idea that this idea would be something so great or so awesome, or how
8: successful,
9: and it turned out so good for us. And you know, it's a real chance for us to help our community, because we kind of took that step, and we thank our mom for that support, because she really pushed us to apply. But we didn't know about this until our mom told us to apply for it. So.
8: Yeah,
7: I kind of find it kind of fascinating that as twins, you've followed a very similar path from what I can see. But do you think your career paths might ever take you in separate directions? You've been kind of going side by side through all these achievements so far.
8: Yeah, so kind of just like to give context, within our culture, like within Albanian culture, one of the core values is being like very family oriented. So I guess that's always been why we've been like gravitated towards doing the same things, because we've always been close, like our entire family. But we definitely do see each other potentially moving to different paths within our engineering careers, just because, you know, with time and, you know, different opinions and different minds too, you know, that's bound to happen. But we're enjoying, you know, being a team as long as we can.
9: And that's not to say, you know, we don't enjoy engineering. Like, we both love it very much, and we chose mechanical because it's such a broad field. But we both have interests in aerospace and astronautics and energy, you know. So it really is just a broad field of interest for us, and we're excited to see where it takes us down the road.
8: Yeah.
7: That's awesome. And so if both of you could just really quickly, what are your short-term and longer-term dreams or aspirations? We got a really good start here.
9: I mean, kind of just, I've always just been interested in developing a career in either infrastructure in Alaska or some something in aerospace, or again, like just astronautics. But at the same time, I would love to have a business on the side where I either develop my own engineering products or stick to the construction field like my dad did, keep it in the family.
7: Cool.
8: As far as me, I love the environment. I love nature, and Alaska is so diverse and so beautiful. And so with an engineering background mindset, I'd love to just preserve our land while also developing efficient and important infrastructure, because Alaska lacks that, especially in rural areas. But I also do have interests in aerospace. We've always been space nerds growing up too. So, you know, we've kept up with like the Artemis NASA missions that have been going on lately. But yeah, I've had a few internships where I've worked in the field, and although that's not engineering focus, it helps me give context as to how I can preserve and conserve land as an engineer in the future.
7: Where can people follow along with what you guys are up to with the Arctic Heat Recovery System and other projects? What's the you're developing a prototype as we speak. What is like the immediate next step, and what can people do to watch your progress?
9: Yeah, so our immediate next step, which we're working on right now, is, you know, prototyping, seeing if it's even viable. You know, all the numbers we got were based off of like models and I guess like computer simulations. So we really don't know if this is viable until we test it, which we're hoping to get a couple tests up and running for this winter season. And I guess the next steps would be to, I guess, see where it goes. Oh, and then as for the where can people follow along, right now we don't really have anything, but we're working on a potentially putting up a website. We're working on a website right now, and it's still in the works. It's very bare, but hopefully, I mean, if we're ever competing in other competitions, I'm sure you guys will hear all about it on the news.
7: Awesome. Any last words from either of you?
8: Just thank you for reaching out. It means a lot since we've grown up in Bethel, you know.
9: And we want to thank our family and our like teachers and mentors for like all the help and support they've given us to get here. And we also want to let everybody know, like, we just, I guess our message would be that we should all strive to take care of the like land. Like, our land is a limited resource, and I guess I would say it's our duty as Alaskan residents to kind of keep that in mind and help.
8: And with the land, also the people too.
6: That was Viosa Andrini Palumbi, who recently won the grand prize at the Arctic Innovation Competition hosted by UAF for their Arctic Heat Recovery System design. Speaking with KYUK's Evan Erickson.
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0: Mana KCU Kero 88.1 Chivami, Huinga Ubayago, Ilina Uhan.
1: This message
2: coincided with Bayer in the case. Consumer advocates worry the ruling will shift power from states trying to protect residents when federal regulations fall short. Carrie Johnson, NPR News.
1: Venezuela is responding to the effects of two powerful earthquakes. At least 164 people have died. Hundreds have been injured. Secretary of State Marco Rubio says the U.S. is sending search and rescue teams.
3: That's their most immediate need right now, is search and rescue efforts. They have a bunch of collapsed buildings, and so they'll need a lot of help in terms of digging through that. The airport there is badly damaged, so we'll have to rely on the Department of War to deploy assets there. And then we're also helping them with some overhead imagery, especially in coastal areas where they don't have full visibility over what the damage has been and what the impact has been.
1: Secretary of State Rubio. The Army general leading U.S. forces in Europe and Africa will retire abruptly. NPR's Quill Lawrence reports General Chris Donahue was the last U.S. soldier to leave Afghanistan in 2021.
4: General Donahue is a combat-decorated veteran of U.S. wars in Iraq, Afghanistan, and Syria. He served in special forces and led the elite Delta Force. To the public, he may be best known from a blurry night vision photograph of him as the last American soldier to depart Afghanistan during the chaotic withdrawal of U.S. forces under the Biden administration. Some critics on social media have blamed Donahue without evidence for the casualties during that pullout. It appears Donahue's departure makes him the latest highly regarded general to be pushed out by Secretary of Defense Pete Hegseth, who has blocked dozens of flag officers from promotion. In April, Hegseth angered lawmakers from both parties when he fired Army Chief of Staff General Randy George without explanation. Quill Lawrence, NPR News.
1: This is NPR. The National Park Service says a liner along the bottom of the Lincoln Memorial Reflecting Pool was cut with a sharp knife or razor at some point this month. The statement comes from Park Service Deputy Director Frank Lanz in a court document filed in response to a lawsuit against the reflecting pool.
4: Makers from both parties when he fired Army Chief of Staff General Randy George without explanation. Quill Lawrence, NPR News.
1: This is NPR. The National Park Service says a liner along the bottom of the Lincoln Memorial Reflecting Pool was cut with a sharp knife or razor at some point this month. The statement comes from Park Service Deputy Director Frank Lanz in a court document filed in response to a lawsuit against the Reflecting Pool Project. President Trump's $16 million rehabilitation project has been controversial as the new paint peeled and the pool quickly filled with algae. Some church congregations are deciding to return their poorly occupied buildings to indigenous people. From member station OPB, Joni Auden-Land looks at one case.
5: Bethany Lutheran Church in Portland had been dwindling for years before closing in 2024. Church leaders decided they would return the land to the Native American Youth and Family Center, or NAYA. NAYA Executive Director Oscar Aranas says the building will become affordable housing for indigenous elders.
6: What it comes down

0: onto it is it's about the power of relationships, the power of connections, and building the trust to actually transfer something like this.
1: It's also part of a growing trend. Churches in California and Wisconsin have also returned land to indigenous tribes in the name of land back. For NPR News, I'm Joni Auden-Land in Portland.
2: Today marks the 150th anniversary of the Battle of Little Bighorn. At that time, several tribes joined forces in what's now Montana to defeat George Custer and his troops as they

0: The U.S. is celebrating the 250th anniversary of the Declaration of Independence, but some Native American people in the Mount Rushmore state are turning their focus to a different anniversary. South Dakota Searchlight's Megan O'Brien reports.
1: Ben Jones is South Dakota's state historian. He also chairs the state's America 250 Commission. He wants it to be an inclusive celebration.
2: So there was just a strong desire personally, and I think among all the members of the commission, that we include everybody who lives in South Dakota to be a part of this.
1: But as the 4th of July nears, Trina Lone Hill is not planning to celebrate.
3: For me personally, you know, the 250th anniversary of the signing of the Declaration of Independence is very, I guess, like a slap in the face.
1: Lone Hill is a former historic preservation officer for the Oglala Sioux tribe. Now she serves on its tribal council. The founding of the country meant lost land, language, and culture for indigenous people. So Lone Hill's focus is on the 150th anniversary of the Battle of the Little Bighorn, the week before Independence Day. The conflict on June 25, 1876, was a major victory for the Northern Cheyenne, Arapaho, Lakota, and Dakota people. It happened during the United States' encroachment on their land after the discovery of gold in the Black Hills. Lakota people know the conflict as the Battle of the Greasy Grass. Representatives of several tribes are working with the National Park Service to commemorate the anniversary at the battlefield in Montana. Lone Hill will be one of more than a dozen speakers at the three-day event. For National Native News, I'm Megan O'Brien.
0: The Indian Health Service is preparing to close one of its three locations in Arizona. The agency says this is part of a plan to modernize operations and improve health outcomes. As KJZZ's Gabriel Pietrasio reports, state Democrats are raising alarm.
4: More than 28,000 patients depend on the Tucson area office, especially members from the Fana'afam Nation and Pasquayaki tribe. It mostly handles administrative work, but is expected to merge with the IHS Phoenix office. That location is already responsible for 180,000 patients in Arizona, Nevada, and Utah.
5: Consolidating one to another, you're going to have a disruption of service. Any cut is going to cause a delay.
4: Arizona Democratic State Representative Brian Garcia, who is Pasquayaki, is concerned. So too is fellow tribal member Sally Ann Gonzalez, a Democratic state senator who also chairs the Indigenous Peoples Caucus.
6: I've never been to that clinic, but I know that some of our members do. And I used to represent the Hono'atam, and it's in their San Javier district. So it's disheartening to learn of its closure.
4: Arizona State Democrats sent a letter to Health and Human Services Secretary Robert F. Kennedy earlier this month, urging him to halt the looming closure. The agency did not comment on the letter. For National Native News, I'm Gabriel Pietrasio.
0: The nominee to lead the Indian Health Service appeared before a Senate committee Tuesday. Mark Cruz, a citizen of the Klamath tribes, answered questions from lawmakers during his confirmation hearing to become the next director of the Indian Health Service. Cruz currently serves as senior advisor for Native Affairs at the U.S. Department of Health and Human Services. According to the Indian Health Service, Cruz told senators he would focus on strengthening tribal consultation, improving health care access, and addressing workforce shortages across Indian country if confirmed. His nomination now moves forward in the Senate confirmation process. The Indian Health Service provides care to about 2.8 million American Indians and Alaskan Natives. I'm Jill Freitas.

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0: Today's stupid word of the day, food and kitchen items. 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
1: Okay, good afternoon, H.K.L.A.N.I. Dawas Hawaii, Chupik Valiuchi, a child learns from parents. 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

Okay, good afternoon. 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Das emirat me Amirach Pasculoni, if you are new Clocolaga and a migo mine runny. Buxita 50 dawa did not know we can commute miles per hour. Does he made him sada gonia miraloni if he got new clocologo? Books it 40 dawa did not gonna commute on 80 miles per hour. Cas cook him delta coast to Ganachbagamiral Pasculoni died star suni on nogami died star chicks on Jaliganamigo mine running books it 50 yards 60 dawa did not ungalamangano 50 miles per hour. 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Today's tide, Thursday, June 25, 2026. Ullishchukaka 10:40 a.m. with 2.82 feet. 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

Okay, Mam Trish Kamikalona no Keha, west south west 11 miles an hour, Tayukakami 20 miles an hour, Buxley 61 degrees. Napakayakamirni, fair sky sano Keshu, southwest 10 miles an hour, Buxley 53 degrees. Makoyakami Amikalaloniano Keshu, southeast 13 miles an hour, Tayukakami 20 miles an hour. Buxley 57 degrees. Tuksuk Bay. Amigalagaloni Anukeshu south southeast 12 miles an hour. Chayukakamish 20 miles an hour. Buxley 56 degrees. Imanamish Agachaloni Anukeha Ganakmung 3 miles an hour. Chayukakami 7 miles an hour. Buxley 53 degrees. Mountain Village, Amish Amigalakdak, Suni Anoki, Ganak, 3 miles an hour, Chayukakmi, 7 miles an hour, Buxley, 53 degrees. Magaya Kamunish. Chukkaida. Wait. Magayag mayroon yung mga lakpaskulo niya nuki west-southwest 5 miles an hour Chayukak may 6 miles an hour Buxley 53 degrees. Nun Anklitch fair skies anuki north-northwest 7 miles an hour Chayukak may 9 miles an hour Buxley 56 degrees. Chabamish. One go. 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Abitang Kikofchi Community Service Representative Achchi Dokshulugu Washokadi Lawrence Lozano 907-557-2055 Chali Yani CVRFM Internet Cafe Radigin Kaduk Bukitumun Yaw Dalim Ritumun Unno Gumi Ayagin Reloading Bing Iron Lugi Dagan Yaw Nakukashanun Chali Adaw Chile Dagan Yaw Dalim Ritshanun Abitang Kikofchi Dokshulugu 858-7566 Need to get in touch with email also eefriday@chewbackschool.org. I begin to talk to you 858-7709-7710 or 7014 with a report about Deutsche Mark, City of Chewback. One for the Mangwadini, I agree with Kanam Chetney Church, which is Dogma Dochitan, one Echani Church.

0: Okay, good afternoon. Kes kimi chas put 141 one ka ayagawat kanam chat ni chokat tuchi una balasa Alexei kanam chiloni man with no legs.
1: Man with No Legs by Balasa Alexei. One night there was a girl. She was walking home from a place. It was dark outside while she was walking. She started hearing this chant. This chant was coming from the man with no legs, but she didn't have any idea where it was coming from. Is what the chant kept saying. She got scared and started walking faster. But when she started walking faster, the man with no legs said the chant faster. She was scared. She had no choice but to start running, so she did. She ran all the way to her friend's house. She told her friend what had happened, and she looked at her and told her, "Don't be scared. Everything is going to be okay." She believed her. But while she was hugging her, she started to hear the chant again. She looked at her friend and asked, "What's wrong?" Her friend started the chant again, and this time it got louder. She got scared and ran out the door. She kept going until she got to her mom and dad's house. When her parents asked what had happened, she told them and they told her, "Don't you worry, just go upstairs and get some rest." Before she made it to the stairs, she heard her dad start the chant. A few seconds later, her mom started to say it, only this time she started a lot louder. The daughter ran out of the door and ran until she could no longer see her house. She went to her grandmother's house. Her grandmother loved having her around. She told her grandmother what had happened. Her grandmother told her,
2: "That's okay, baby. You're gonna be okay. Come on inside and I'll rock you to sleep."
1: She went inside and took off her coat. Her grandmother got her on her lap and started humming a song. She almost fell asleep until her grandmother started humming the chant. She looked at her grandmother and the chant started to grow into a saying. She got out of her grandmother's lap and asked her what she was doing. Her grandmother looked at her with full red eyes and started saying the chant. She started walking backwards slowly and fell. Her grandmother fell as if she broke her legs. She got up and started running like it was the last thing she was ever going to do. Her grandmother, who was crawling faster than ever, was right behind her trying to get her. I don't know the rest of the story, and I don't know how it ends.

ancestors' beliefs and listening to your parents, as they will not steer you the wrong way, and you will gain a good life. For example, if they tell you to do good in school, and you do, it's one of the ways to have a good life. Don't complain when they tell you to do something. Always listen to your parents, for they will steer you to a great life.

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2: Live from NPR News in Washington, I'm Louise Schiavone. A federal judge in Boston has blocked parts of President Trump's executive order to restrict voting by mail. The ruling applies to the 23 mainly Democratic-led states that challenged the order, plus Washington, D.C. NPR's Hansi Lo Wang has details.
3: A key part of President Trump's order from March calls for the U.S. Postal Service to come up with lists of eligible voters and deliver mail-in ballots only to people on those lists. USPS has financial support of NPR. U.S. District Judge Indira Tulwani in Boston found that Trump's order exceeds his authority under the Constitution, which gives power to state legislatures and Congress, not the president, to set federal election rules. So far, the order has not directly affected mail-in voting for this year's elections. But the judge's ruling sets up an expected appeal by the Trump administration. In similar lawsuits based in Washington, D.C., Democrats are appealing a decision by another federal judge who last month refused to put out an emergency order that would block parts of Trump's election order because the Trump administration had not carried them out yet. Hansi Lo Wang, NPR News.
2: Venezuela's president says that at least 160 people have been killed in back-to-back earthquakes that hit the country. Rescue workers are searching for survivors as help begins to arrive from nearby countries. Manuel Rueda has more.
4: Major earthquakes are relatively rare in Venezuela. In the past hours, Latin American countries that have more experience with big quakes, including Mexico and Chile, have said they're sending rescue teams and medical equipment there. And U.S. Secretary of State Marco Rubio said rescue teams from Virginia and California are also on the way.
5: That's their most immediate need right now, is search and rescue efforts. And then we're also helping them with some overhead imagery, especially in coastal areas where they don't have full visibility over what the damage has been or what the impact has been.
4: Venezuela's acting president, Delcy Rodriguez, said dozens of buildings collapsed in the coastal city of La Guaira, and the nation's main airport has been closed. For NPR News, I'm Manuel Rueda in Bogota.
2: A massive heat wave continues to grip much of Western Europe. NPR's Ruth Sherlock reports the Uffizi Gallery in Italy suspended ticket sales as the air conditioning system there gave up.
6: The air conditioning at the Uffizi Gallery buckled in the extreme temperatures that have reached 96.8 Fahrenheit in Florence. Operations are underway to mend the units. But in the meantime, new ticket sales have been suspended until Monday, the gallery says. Those with existing reservations can enter, but only at staggered times to reduce crowding. This has created long, snaking lines of visitors waiting outside in the heat. Italy's health ministry has placed 16 cities, including Florence, Milan, Rome, Turin, and Verona, on its highest heat alert. The World Meteorological Organization says Europe is warming at twice the global average. Ruth Sherlock, NPR News.
2: The Dow is up 78, the Nasdaq off 161. This is NPR. Vocalist David Clayton Thomas has died at the age of 84. He led the 1960s rock band Blood, Sweat, and Tears. NPR's Felix Contreras reports the band went from Grammy-winning heights to a controversial end.
7: What goes up must come down.
8: David Clayton Thomas had a rough start in music, having taught himself guitar while in a reformatory as a teen in Toronto. After eventually making his way from Canada to New York, he was heard by the leader of the then-fledgling band Blood, Sweat, and Tears, and before too long, they were selling millions of records.
7: You made me so very happy.
8: A controversial trip to Eastern Europe in 1970, sponsored by the U.S. State Department, put them in the crosshairs of a political cultural war that pretty much caused the demise of the band. David Clayton Thomas continued as a solo act, performing and recording with smaller jazz bands while advocating for restorative youth justice programs in Canada. Felix Contreras, NPR News.
2: A tarp still covers the exterior wall of the Kennedy Center, where workers reportedly removed President Trump's name. Now federal judge Christopher Cooper wants to know why that is and what the administrators of the Performing Arts Landmark have planned for the rest of the year. The judge is asking for a report by no later than the last day of July. And specifically, Cooper ordered the Kennedy Center to explain the purpose and status of the tarp and scaffolding over the front of the arts complex. I'm Louise Schiavone, NPR News, Washington.
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0: who lives in South Dakota to be a part of this.
1: But as the 4th of July nears, Trina Lone Hill is not planning to celebrate.
2: For me personally, the 250th anniversary of the signing of the Declaration of Independence is very, I guess, like a slap in the face.
1: Lone Hill is a former historic preservation officer for the Oglala Sioux tribe. Now she serves on its tribal council. The founding of the country meant lost land, language, and culture for indigenous people. So Lone Hill's focus is on the 150th anniversary of the Battle of the Little Bighorn, the week before Independence Day. The conflict on June 25, 1876, was a major victory for the Northern Cheyenne, Arapaho, Lakota, and Dakota people. It happened during the United States encroachment on their land after the discovery of gold in the Black Hills. Lakota people know the conflict as the Battle of the Greasy Grass. Representatives of several tribes are working with the National Park Service to commemorate the anniversary at the battlefield in Montana. Lone Hill will be one of more than a dozen speakers at the 3-day event. For National Native News, I'm Megan O'Brien.
3: The Indian Health Service is preparing to close one of its three locations in Arizona. The agency says this is part of a plan to modernize operations and improve health outcomes. As KJZZ's Gabriel Pietrasio reports, state Democrats are raising alarm.
4: More than 28,000 patients depend on the Tucson area office, especially members from the Fana'afa Nation and Pasquayaki tribe. It mostly handles administrative work, but is expected to merge with the IHS Phoenix office. That location is already responsible for 180,000 patients in Arizona, Nevada, and Utah.
5: Consolidating one to another, you're going to have a disruption of service. Any cut is going to cause a delay.
4: Arizona Democratic State Representative Brian Garcia, who is Pasquayaki, is concerned. So too is fellow tribal member Sally Ann Gonzalez, a Democratic state senator who also chairs the Indigenous Peoples Caucus.
6: I've never been to that clinic, but I know that some of our members do. And I used to represent Tohono O'odham, and it's in their San Javier district. So it's disheartening to learn of its closure.
4: Arizona State Democrats sent a letter to Health and Human Services Secretary Robert F. Kennedy earlier this month, urging him to halt the looming closure. The agency did not comment on the letter. For National Native News, I'm Gabriel Pietrasio.
3: The nominee to lead the Indian Health Service appeared before a Senate committee Tuesday. Mark Cruz, a citizen of the Klamath tribes, answered questions from lawmakers during his confirmation hearing to become the next director of the Indian Health Service. Cruz currently serves as senior advisor for Native Affairs at the U.S. Department of Health and Human Services. According to the Indian Health Service, Cruz told senators he would focus on strengthening tribal consultation, improving health care access, and addressing workforce shortages across Indian country if confirmed. His nomination now moves forward in the Senate confirmation process. The Indian Health Service provides care to about 2.8 million American Indians and Alaskan Natives. I'm Jill Freitas.

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4: Okay, looking at the temperatures next 3 or 4.

to 5 days showing 10 degrees lower than today, 7 to 10 degrees lower. Starting tomorrow, we're at lower 50s, stays that way until Monday, and starting tonight, clouds start to develop over Chivac, stays cloudy Friday, Saturday, and starting Sunday, there's chance of rain, and Monday has AM showers. Winds are staying around 10 miles per hour for their max and lighter overnight. Today showing 15 and the rest showing around 10 miles per hour in the evenings.

tide information. Hooper Bay tide showing. Overnight we had a low tide at 5:45 a.m. 10:40 was high tide, and 4:03 is low tide. Almost 11 is high tide at 10:40 tonight, and tomorrow's low tide is at 4:55.

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temperatures for overnight. The coolest is showing Sunday and Monday, showing 45 for low. Today 61, tomorrow 53, and lower 50 Saturday, Sunday. Chance of rain goes up Sunday morning. That's Saturday night, Sunday morning.

looking at mountains forecast, there's chance of rain pretty soon. It lasts for a couple hours, starting 2 p.m. showing around 23% chance of rain, and reaching 60% around 5 p.m. And the chance of rain goes down around 8 p.m. showing 24%. So over a 50% chance of rain for mountain. Tuksuk is just like Chivac, chance of rain starting Monday or Sunday and Monday, showing chance of rain.

Respect is a big part of our culture in which it is highly encouraged today, especially by our elders and parents. When exercising respect, whether it is giving or receiving it, will lead us to a good and prosperous life. Being respectful teaches us to be kind and to be generous to everyone. Also, it gives us a positive outlook towards life and those around us. It makes you feel you've done something good to others. Showing to others respect helps you to earn their respect in return. Our respect to the elders is practiced by all Native people of Alaska. In helping the elders, you can be given future unseen gifts. These unseen gifts can be related to your future life. For instance, becoming a good hunter, having a beautiful wife, becoming a wonderful seamstress, or to live a long and prosperous life. Respect is something you have to earn. It is not given to you for free. You in return will receive the respect from the people, young and old alike, and those becoming of age, also from the land and the animals.

Today's trip word of the day, food and kitchen items. Waka, we, Taran, a Turian now. Ranram, Panahayaka, one is. Damascus, tea, wadden, pizzle, tea. 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

0: 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In that far northern land.
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0: blood and similar comments that the president has made.
1: The Supreme Court has allowed the Trump administration to end legal protections for Haitians and Syrians.
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1: I'm Juana Summers.
2: And I'm Scott Detrow. This hour, more on the deadly earthquakes in Venezuela, which struck near major population centers.
1: In Caracas, many older buildings are vulnerable to strong shaking.
3: It's just an intimidatingly difficult thing to think about retrofitting entire cities.
2: And Jill Smokler's blog, Scary Mommy, created community around the messy side of parenting.
4: She would talk about how she burned the dinner, how she didn't feel like she was a natural at motherhood. It made me feel less alone.
1: A look at Smokler's life and legacy after this news.
5: Live from NPR News in Washington, I'm Ryland Barton. The Supreme Court struck down Hawaii's law limiting when gun owners can bring their guns on private property. The decision impacts four other states with similar laws, as NPR's Jacqueline Diaz reports.
6: In most states, gun owners can bring firearms onto private property unless the property owner tells them otherwise. But five states have laws requiring gun owners to get permission from homeowners before bringing their guns. Those states were Hawaii, California, Maryland, New York, and New Jersey. But this latest decision from the high court says those states cannot force gun owners to get that permission. In a 6-3 decision, the judges said requiring permission in advance places an undue burden on a person's right to possess and carry a gun. Jacqueline Diaz, NPR News.
5: A pause is in effect for an evacuation of thousands of sailors stranded in the Strait of Hormuz. This after maritime trackers say a ship was hit near Oman by an unknown projectile. It comes the same day that maritime intelligence firm Windward says five ships turned around after orders from Iran's Revolutionary Guard not to transmit the waterway. NPR's Aya Batraoui has more.
7: Iran's Revolutionary Guard says ships must coordinate with its naval forces in order to transit the Strait of Hormuz. Its statement Thursday says transit outside of approved routes is, quote, prohibited and very dangerous, and that violators will be dealt with. It comes a day after nearly 50 ships carrying millions of barrels of oil made their way through the waterway along a route near Oman after an interim peace deal was signed between Iran and the U.S. Iran's foreign minister says his country's in dialogue with Oman to define the future administration of the waterway and its maritime services. The U.S. and Gulf Arab states say they will not accept tolls. However, Iran and Oman say they're discussing costs of services to administer navigation through the waterway. Aya Batraoui, NPR News, Dubai.
5: The State Department says it's mobilizing $150 million in aid for Venezuela in the wake of deadly and devastating earthquakes. The U.S. is also sending rescue teams to help dig through the rubble, as NPR's Michelle Kellerman reports.
8: Secretary of State Marco Rubio says he set up a task force at the State Department and has sent search and rescue teams from California and Virginia to help find survivors of the earthquakes in Venezuela.
9: That's their most immediate need right now, is search and rescue efforts. They have a bunch of collapsed buildings, and so they'll need a lot of help in terms of digging through that. The airport there is badly damaged, so we'll have to rely on the Department of War to deploy assets there.
8: Rubio, who dismantled the lead U.S. aid agency last year, announced $50 million for private aid groups on the ground in Venezuela and another $100 million to be distributed through a U.N. fund. Michelle Kellerman, NPR News, Washington.
5: The Federal Reserve's preferred inflation gauge rose to a 3-year high in May as gas prices peaked. Rising prices have caused the Federal Reserve to keep their key rate unchanged this year. This is NPR News from Washington. Vermont is set to become the first state to ban paraquat, a commonly used herbicide that experts say is linked to Parkinson's disease. Some farmers worry about the impact on their profits, calling it a valuable tool for their operations. Paraquat is banned in many countries due to its dangers. The U.S. men's soccer team plays Turkey tonight in its final World Cup group stage match. NPR's Becky Sullivan says the U.S. is already qualified to advance to the knockout round.
10: The U.S. beat Paraguay and Australia, while Turkey lost to both teams, so the outcome of this game won't change anything. The U.S. are the winners of the group and have locked in a favorable path in the knockout round. Still, U.S. coach Mauricio Pochettino says he won't pull any punches.
11: We want to win, and we want to arrive to the next stage with three victories, if that is possible.
10: However, four key starters are carrying yellow cards, meaning if they pick up another, they'll be suspended in the critical round of 32 game next week. Also, star winger Christian Pulisic is coming off a calf injury that caused him to miss a game. Meanwhile, Turkey could be feeling desperate to come away with even one win at this World Cup. The game kicks off at 10 p.m. Eastern Time. Becky Sullivan, NPR News, Los Angeles.
5: No one's been able to find a giraffe that escaped a private ranch in the Texas Hill Country nearly 2 weeks ago. 3-year-old Gracie managed to get out of her enclosure on June 12th. She had just arrived at the preserve 100 miles west of San Antonio a month earlier and wandered into an area the other giraffes had previously avoided, ended up on the wrong side of the gate. The ranch's owner says the area is remote and the likelihood of Gracie encountering any humans is low. This is NPR News.
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13: Alaska
12: I'm
13: Public.
12: Jill Freitas. The U.S. is celebrating the 250th anniversary.

0: sense is very, I guess, like a slap in the face.
1: Lone Hill is a former historic preservation officer for the Oglala Sioux tribe. Now she serves on its tribal council. The founding of the country meant lost land, language, and culture for indigenous people. So Lone Hill's focus is on the 150th anniversary of the Battle of the Little Bighorn, the week before Independence Day. The conflict on June 25, 1876, was a major victory for the Northern Cheyenne, Arapaho, Lakota, and Dakota people. It happened during the United States encroachment on their land after the discovery of gold in the Black Hills. Lakota people know the conflict as the Battle of the Greasy Grass. Representatives of several tribes are working with the National Park Service to commemorate the anniversary at the battlefield in Montana. Lone Hill will be one of more than a dozen speakers at the 3-day event. For National Native News, I'm Megan O'Brien.
2: The Indian Health Service is preparing to close one of its three locations in Arizona. The agency says this is part of a plan to modernize operations and improve health outcomes. As KJZZ's Gabriel Pietrasio reports, state Democrats are raising alarm.
3: More than 28,000 patients depend on the Tucson area office, especially members from the Fanuafa Nation and Pasquayaki tribe. It mostly handles administrative work, but is expected to merge with the IHS Phoenix office. That location is already responsible for 180,000 patients in Arizona, Nevada, and Utah.
4: Consolidating one to another, you're going to have a disruption of service. Any cut is going to cause a delay.
3: Arizona Democratic State Representative Brian Garcia, who is Pasquayaki, is concerned. So too is fellow tribal member Sally Ann Gonzalez, a Democratic state senator who also chairs the Indigenous Peoples Caucus.
5: I've never been to that clinic, but I know that some of our members do. And I used to represent the Honohatam, and it's in their San Javier district. So it's disheartening to learn of its closure.
3: Arizona State Democrats sent a letter to Health and Human Services Secretary Robert F. Kennedy earlier this month, urging him to halt the looming closure. The agency did not comment on the letter. For National Native News, I'm Gabriel Pietrasio.
2: The nominee to lead the Indian Health Service appeared before a Senate committee Tuesday. Mark Cruz, a citizen of the Klamath tribes, answered questions from lawmakers during his confirmation hearing to become the next director of the Indian Health Service. Cruz currently serves as senior advisor for Native Affairs at the U.S. Department of Health and Human Services. According to the Indian Health Service, Cruz told senators he would focus on strengthening tribal consultation, improving health care access, and addressing workforce shortages across Indian country if confirmed. His nomination now moves forward in the Senate confirmation process. The Indian Health Service provides care to about 2.8 million American Indians and Alaskan Natives. I'm Jill Freitas.
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11: 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This is Sandra Tinglow with the lowdown on science. We love soda, just not the sugar. 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But type 2 diabetes guidelines still recommend water. Does it actually matter? Andrew

0: Odegaard and team from the University of California, Irvine wanted to find out. They studied almost 200 people with well-managed type 2 diabetes. One group drank water, the other diet soda. And after 6 months, no difference. Blood sugar levels stayed the same. Can we all drink diet soda now? Not so fast. The study was small, so results may not apply to everyone. But you know what? Water is more delicious anyway.
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0: Bird note. Tree swallows glisten in the June sunlight. As they swoop and glide, their arcs interlacing in the air. Agile, elegant masters of flight, the swallows gather near their nest boxes, clustered on posts at the edge of a marsh. A white feather flutters down among them. One swallow snatches the feather in its bill and flies upward as another swallow gives chase. After a moment, the lead bird lets loose the feather, which drifts lazily, until the second bird swoops in to catch it in midair. The aerial ballet of swallows and feather swirls on for minutes as other swallows join in the feather chase. Are the swallows just playing, or are they competing for these feathers? Loose feathers are an important resource for tree swallows. They line their nests thickly with them, a feather bed for nestlings. Continuing research suggests that as tree swallows build their nests, it is the females who collect the feathers. Their aerial dance may well be a competition for nest lining material. And the males in the feather chase? Maybe they're just playing along. For Bird Note, I'm Mary McCann. Bird Note gives you the sounds of birds every day, and you get the sights as well when you follow us on Instagram at Bird Note Radio.
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0: I'm Dr. Anthony Lazarowitz, and this is Climate Connections. AI data centers use a huge amount of energy, so as more come online, the demand for electricity is surging. According to an analysis by the Union of Concerned Scientists, meeting that growing demand could come at a steep cost to the climate and people's health. Co-author James Geniak says that under current federal and state policies, utilities will likely invest more in fossil fuels, for example, by building new gas power plants or extending the life of old coal plants.
1: When we use more fossil fuels, they lead to more climate pollution and health consequences.
0: But the analysis also shows that if the federal government enacts ambitious clean energy policies and incentives, data center energy needs could be mostly met with wind and solar. And Geniak says tech companies could be required to pay for the development of the clean energy resources and grid upgrades that their data centers require.
1: If we have stronger policies, we can avoid increased use of fossil fuels and avoid unnecessary climate pollution and health damages.
0: So federal policy changes are critical to minimizing harm from AI data center growth. Climate Connections is produced by the Yale Center for Environmental Communication. To learn more about climate change, visit climateconnections.org.
2: Chupik Value by Paul John. 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Even if we do that, we should not follow our minds and get mad at others around us. There is this saying, if we don't follow our negative thinking, we will feel better and say, I'm glad I did not follow my negative thoughts. But if we follow through with our negative thoughts, we will regret what we've done. It leads to sadness. These sayings are true.

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1: We're still learning details about the deadly earthquakes that hit Venezuela. The country's government has declared a state of emergency after two back-to-back quakes. The death toll will likely rise as emergency crews search for survivors in the widespread rubble. For Thursday, June 25th, it's All Things Considered from NPR News. I'm Scott Detrow.
2: And I'm Juana Summers. The Supreme Court delivered a win to the Trump administration, giving the White House more power to set immigration policy.
1: The ruling puts many people in the country under protected status in danger of deportation.
3: Their families are American citizens. They have American citizen children. You're talking about millions of people in the United States.
2: Plus how ranchers in Texas are dealing with the spread of the screwworm parasite.
4: I had ranchers tell me, so I'm not reporting it. I don't want to be locked down. I'm just going to treat it and shut up.
1: Those stories and more are coming up after this newscast.
5: Live from NPR News in Washington, I'm Ryland Barton. The Supreme Court has cleared the way for the Trump administration to begin mass deportations of people who've been living and working legally in the U.S. for years. NPR's Vanessa Romo reports it's another victory for President Trump's efforts to curtail immigration.
6: The 6-3 ruling, along ideological lines, allows the Department of Homeland Security to strip more than 330,000 Haitians and about 4,000 Syrians of temporary protected status. Writing for the conservative majority, Justice Samuel Alito says TPS recipients from the two countries are not entitled to legal intervention and that the president has unreviewable authority to end the program. There are approximately